0: be a time for rest as well. So I hope you got some rest in.
1: Yeah, I did.
0: You
1: yeah,
0: did? Yeah. Good. All right, well, let's put on your first song, eh?
1: Yeah.
0: We've got, and this is a classic back from my day going to the club, and I think me and you are around the same age,
1: yeah,
0: so
1: yeah.
0: It'd be the same time, probably like early 2000s,
1: yeah,
0: I think?
1: 2000, yeah, yeah.
0: So the classic, it's Ciara and Ludacris.
1: Yeah.

0: chicken song, eh?
1: Really good. Great for a Monday morning, wake us up.
0: Yeah.
1: We like partying.
0: Yeah.
1: Where did you grow up? Where were you when you were about 20?
0: Oh, it's Rotorua.
1: Rotorua. What were the things going on in Rotorua when you were 20?
0: The concert, the Bone Thugs concert.
1: Oh, there was a Bone Thugs concert?
0: Yeah.
1: Whoa, did you get to see them live?
0: Oh, I saw them out the gate, but I couldn't pay for the ticket.
1: Oh, but you were outside, you could hear it?
0: Yeah, outside the high pinch.
1: Yeah. Nice job.
0: Sitting in the car,
1: nice. Yeah,
0: watching them from the road.
1: Yeah.
0: Yeah.
1: Oh, that's awesome.
0: Yeah.
1: I've only been to Rotorua once. I don't really know what's going on up there.
0: I haven't been back there for about 2000.
1: That's a while ago, eh?
0: Yeah, a while ago, yeah.
1: So that must have been when you were around 20.
0: Yeah, 20, yeah.
1: And then when did you come to Wellington?
0: I come to Wellington last year.
1: Last year?
0: I've been here twice.
1: Oh, yeah?
0: I've been here twice. Yeah, I'll just go back to Hastings and come back again.
1: Oh, you're usually in Hastings?
0: In Hastings.
1: And that's where all your whānau are?
0: Most of them.
1: Yeah.
0: But I've got a whānau in Rotorua too.

0: printy.
1: Oh, nice. And do they come and visit you in Wellington?
0: I just took them on Facebook.
1: Oh, you took them on Facebook. Nice. Yeah. And can you do like a video chat, or do you just type to them?
0: I just do a video.
1: A video chat?
0: Yeah, on Facebook. Yeah, talk to them. Yeah.
1: Nice. Well, do you want to do a shout out to some people before we put your next song on?
0: Oh, you're talking about Baymond Hastings, Rotorua, Bay Printy. It's good to know you, and I'm hoping for this next song.
1: Lovely. And it's Country Boy with Fiji, and it's Maoli. Yeah. Is that his name? Yeah.

0: Nice.
1: Good
0: yeah, time. It's the first time I've heard that. It's awesome. Who's Marley? Where's he from? I'm going to have a look.
2: I said he's from Fiji.
0: Fiji. Yeah, he's Fiji. He's got a cowboy hat on.
2: Yeah.
0: Oh, he's doing a tour. Oh, he's playing. Where is that? All over the place.
2: Yeah, he's a good singer.
0: Unique mix of island reggae and country soul. Nice.
2: You should listen to the album. It's not
0: yeah,
2: too bad.
0: I will. Check it out.
2: Yeah, check it out.
0: And is that your new watch you're wearing?
2: Yeah, my new watch.
0: Damn, it's huge. Yeah. What brand's that?
2: Sports.
0: Sports, that's fancy as.
2: Yeah.
0: That's really cool. You don't want to lose that, eh?
2: No, I'll keep it on my hand.
0: Yeah. And what are you getting up to this week?
2: I don't know. I'll probably save money.
0: Oh, you're not going to, no more spending money?
2: No, I'll probably save it.
0: Save it, yeah, get something big.
2: Oh, I'm looking at a heater, but I got one.
0: Oh, you got a heater?
2: Yeah, I got a heater now, yeah.
0: Oh, that's good. Is it warm enough in the unit?
2: Yeah, it's warm in my room, yeah.
0: How's it in the

0: New place, you've been there a couple of weeks now.
1: Oh, it's good now, it's good. Yes.
0: Oh, that's good.
1: People and are good, isn't he?
0: What's that, the people?
1: Yeah, the people are good, isn't
0: he? Oh, that's important. That's better really important.
1: It's better than Kenny.
0: Kenny?
1: Yeah.
0: Was that your old, was that someone in the old unit?
1: Oh, that's where Caleb was.
0: Oh, that's what the name of the unit is?
1: Yeah.
0: So what's happening on Mondays? Are they on lockdown because there's not enough staff?
1: No, what's happening because I've been ringing, because we've been ringing them. And then they say, oh, they're always short of staff.
0: Ah.
1: Short of staff because they might be sick or they just don't want to take out help.
0: Yeah. Oh, okay. Because they need extra people that want to that can drive you into town.
1: Yeah.
0: Oh, that stinks.
1: That's why it sucks.
0: Well, if you see Caleb, tell him I said hi.
1: Yeah, I do.
0: Hopefully you see him during the week, eh?
1: No, we've got our own vehicle, but I can come over any time I want now.
0: Oh, can you?
1: Yeah.
0: Oh, nice.
1: But Caleb, I don't know about the boat camp, but I hope he's all right and and I hope he can come over. We can go and pick him up sometime.
0: Yeah, shout out to Caleb and hopefully he'll be back next week, eh?
1: Yeah. I hope he does, Harold. I hope we're able to go pick him up.
0: Yeah. Go for a little drive.
1: Yeah, go for a drive up to Kenny and pick him up and come over here.
0: Nice. Yeah, do that. That'd be great.
1: Thank you.
0: All right. Well, thanks for coming in today. That was a great show. Thanks for bringing those songs.
1: Yeah.
0: Nice Monday morning, and I hope you have a good rest of your week.
1: Yeah, well.
0: All right. You. Thanks, Tude. Yeah. See ya.
2: Morning, listeners.
3: Morning, listeners.
0: Hello. Welcome back to Transformer DJs.
3: Yes.
0: And you're here with me, Pinky.
2: Yep.
0: And Ben.
3: Yes.
0: And Pete.
2: Yep.
0: And Lyric's here too.
2: Hey.
3: Yep.
0: Lyric is under the desk.
3: She's under the table more like.
0: What's she doing? Sleeping?
2: She's resting.
0: She's just resting.
3: She's
0: nice.
3: She's just resting like she always is.
0: Good job, Lyric. All right. And we have some exciting news today.
3: Yes.
0: And what's the news, Ben?
3: It was my birthday yesterday.
0: It was Ben's birthday yesterday. And how old are you?
3: 42.
0: 42. Nice. And what did you do for your birthday?
3: I went up to my family.
0: Nice. Did you go up the Kapiti Coast?
3: Yeah.
0: And did you go out for lunch?
3: Yeah.
0: And what did you have?
3: I had pasta for lunch.
0: Ooh, that sounds good. And you saw your mum?
3: Yeah.
0: And your dad?
3: I saw my mum, my dad, my older brother, my nephews. Yeah.
0: Lovely. You saw everybody.
3: Yeah.
0: That's great. And did you get Ben a present, Pete?
2: Not yet. I'm still waiting. My sister's waiting for it.
0: Okay. No worries. I hope you said happy birthday to him.
2: Oh, I did.
0: You did?
2: Go home, straight home.
0: Well, this is what I've got for Ben for his birthday. It's a song, but Ben chose it himself, so he knows. And who are you going to dedicate it to? You can dedicate it to yourself or...
3: I'm going to dedicate it to my partner, Sarah.
0: Oh, how nice of you. You gave your gift to Sarah. It's lovely.
3: Yeah. Well.
0: And it's We Built This City by Starship.
3: Yeah.
0: This is going to be a lot of fun.
3: This is going to use the bachelor.

0: That was fun.
1: Yes, it was.
0: I was really dancing to that in here. Did you see me?
1: I could see you doing it.
0: I was having a great time.
1: Yeah, you were.
0: I haven't heard that song in a long time. It's so much fun. Yeah. And how are you guys all doing in there? Is the lyric okay?
2: Yeah,
1: lyric's cool. Okay.
0: That's good. And what else has been going on? What are you guys up to this week?
2: Nothing much.
1: Nothing much.
0: Nothing much. Well, it's definitely winter, isn't it? Although it's a really nice day today.
2: Mm.
0: Was it raining outside?
1: No.
0: No, because the sun's come out, hasn't it?
2: Yes.
0: That's great.
1: It's weird for winter, the sun comes
0: yeah.
1: out.
0: Yeah. So I won't be here next Monday.
2: No.
0: So you'll have, you'll be here though if you want to be. But you'll have either Tony or Johnny doing your show.
3: Cool.
0: Then have boys' time. So Lyric won't be allowed either because she's a girl. Lyric can come. Lyric's allowed. Wait, Lyric won't be
1: here. You won't be here. Lyric won't be here. You
2: jinxed us.
1: You jinxed.
0: I forgot that Lyric doesn't come to work if I don't come.
1: You jinxed yourself.
0: It'd be funny if she came to work without me, wouldn't it?
1: You jinxed yourself in that way.
0: Yeah. That was really silly, wasn't it?
1: Yeah, well, you did. That was silly.
0: Maybe Johnny will have Xanthi. And maybe Xanthi can come in. Do you remember Xanthi?
1: Yeah.
0: She's a little guide dog puppy.
2: Yeah.
1: Maybe, but we don't know.
0: Yeah, she might. Sometimes she's in here. She's a lot more excitable than Lyric. She's a lot younger. So.
1: Yeah.
0: And so we've got a pick from Pete today.
2: Yes.
0: And it's a CD that, so you said someone gave it to you.
2: Yes, someone gave it to me.
0: Who gave it to you?
2: I don't know.
0: You don't know. So it's System of a Down, and I was a big fan of System of a Down when I was about 14, which was over 20 years ago now, feeling very old.
2: Yeah.
0: But so this is a bit of metal, and we don't usually listen to metal on the show. But let's go out the gate and do it. I'm excited.
1: Go out the gate and do it.
0: You're gonna see me go absolutely crazy.
2: This is for my sister.
0: It's for your sister
2: and Troy,
0: and it's for me too because I'm gonna really enjoy this one. You just wait. You guys ready?
1: Yeah, go on.
0: Are you ready to headbang?
2: Yeah,
1: go on.
0: All right, let's go. Oh, what's happening? Oh my God, all of that build up. Okay, hang on. Oh my God, oh my God, the anticipation. Here we go.
2: Okay.

0: Wow. Wow. That was really fun. I saw a bit of head banging in there. That was fun. We need to do more metal.
1: Yeah.
0: We need to, I reckon we need to bring more metal into Transformer DJs.
2: That was funny.
0: That was really fun. I was getting really into that.
2: You were getting onto that.
1: I'll get
2: like.
1: Into it. What?
0: I wish you could see. I wish the listeners could see the studio right now.
1: Like we're, nuts.
0: We're all losing it. We're losing the plot. Very fun. Great show today, guys.
1: Yeah.
0: I think that's exactly what I needed on my Monday morning.
1: So, Pinky, I lost 4 kgs.
0: You lost 4 kgs. Since when?
1: Since I've been more than changing my diet now.
0: Oh, good. And you're still not smoking?
1: Yes, for the last 4 weeks now.
0: Oh, yeah? That's great. I'm glad to hear that. That's what, you're drinking water, not smoking, losing weight, and we're all getting into head banging.
2: That was funny.
0: That's so fun. Let's do that again. Yeah. I think let's do that again. I'll think of some more metal songs.
1: Yeah.
0: What do you guys like? Do you like?
1: I should put AC/DC.
0: Oh, AC/DC? We'll do that next week, hey? Tell Johnny and Tony that we're a metal show now.
1: Yep.
2: Well, I don't think.

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1: No, no.
0: Full metal, heavy metal.
1: No. That was just...
0: Just a once-off.
1: That was a once-off. I'm not going to do that again.
0: No, we've got too much energy. We got to stick to our 80s bangers. Transformer DJs. It's 80s bangers.
1: Let's not get carried away.
0: No, let's not get carried away.
2: No.
0: All right. Well, that was a fantastic show, guys. Yes. And what's the frequency, Ben?
1: One in the next, 106.1 FM.
0: Love
2: it. Signing off.
0: Thanks, guys.
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Kia ora, salam, and welcome to the Watermelon Report on ORFM, sowing the seeds of justice. My name is Renat, and today I'll be giving you updates from Gaza, Palestine, from about the past week, which was, the week ending around the 10th of May. But firstly, I would like to say and dedicate this episode for this podcast, today's podcast, to my granddad, who passed away last Thursday in Hebron in Palestine. I will be speaking more about him when I find the right words to do so. But in the meantime, I would just like to acknowledge how much I love him, how much I will miss him, and also acknowledge everyone for their support and messages, prayers, calls, and everything that they've supported me and my whānau with over the past week in the passing of my granddad. But again, once I have written some good words, I will be sharing them with you all. But of course, it's a little bit fragile at the moment, so I'll just let things be, and I will be speaking more about this. By the time you probably will hear this episode, on the Friday of you hearing this, there will be, I spoke about this last time, but there will be the Gig for Gaza. It's an event, it's a Gig for Gaza and fundraiser at 8:30 p.m. at U Bar on the 15th of May. There will be other speakers other than me, and

It's I think the Otago and student fundraiser for UNRWA. So UNRWA will be the money will be raised for UNRWA. So again, that's at 8:30 on the Friday, 15th of May. I'd love to see many of you there. I believe it's a $10 door entry fee. And yeah, I'll just be speaking briefly. And yeah, would love to see as many of you, of course, to support. And I'm sure there will be some good music that night as well. Now, yeah, jumping on to what I wanted to talk about, just recently, and this was, yeah, the most recent news I want to talk about, which is Israel expanding its illegal occupation in Gaza. Israel has expanded its illegal occupation of Gaza to 59%, crossing the yellow line. The yellow line it established at the beginning of the so-called ceasefire. That boundary had already cut civilians off from 53% of their land, enforced by killing any man, woman, or child who unknowingly crossed the invisible line to return to what remained of their homes. The boundary line Israel has drawn across Gaza is not an internationally recognized border, but an illegal de facto military boundary imposed under the cover of a ceasefire to seize more Palestinian land and prevent Palestinians from returning to their homes. This expansion was entirely predictable, as it follows the same pattern Israel has long used to expand through military occupation, land grabs, and the ethnic cleansing of Palestinians from their ancestral homeland. While Israel may physically occupy 59% of the strip, its control extends across all of Gaza through its total control over food, water, energy, and movement. Beyond the yellow line, Israel continues to demolish vital civilian infrastructure, ensuring that any return to these areas becomes impossible. Israel's destruction of homes, sewage, and waste management systems has forced hundreds of thousands into makeshift tents, driving a rapid spread of disease. Rats and parasites now infest displacement camps, biting children as they sleep. The WHO's local representative, Reinhard van de Weerd, reported around 17,000 rodent and ectoparasitic infection cases in Gaza so far this year, a predictable consequence when people live in a collapsed living environment. On Sunday, 3rd of May, Israeli Army Radio reported that senior Israeli officials are pushing to resume the genocide in Gaza, noting that the IOF has reduced its forces in southern Lebanon and redeployed regular brigades to Gaza and the West Bank as they prepare for orders to restart the mass killing machine. While the IOF may be preparing to officially relaunch what it calls its war in Gaza, the reality on the ground is that there has never truly been a ceasefire, only a slowdown in the daily killings. Since that so-called ceasefire, Israel has killed at least 837 Palestinians in Gaza, injured 2,381 others, and continued daily violations, including bombing campaigns, shooting civilians, and restricting aid entering Gaza. Just 3 days ago, this was the moment Israel targeted a home in Al Shati camp in Gaza City. There was a video online. And under the terms of the ceasefire agreement, Israel was not only supposed to stop the mass.

killing of civilians, but also lift restrictions and allow up to 608 trucks a day carrying food, fuel, medical supplies and shelter materials into Gaza. Instead, Israel continues to heavily restrict what enters, with daily averages sitting at just over 200 trucks. The trucks that are allowed in are not all carrying humanitarian aid. Israel is instead prioritizing goods from Israeli commercial merchants selling nutrient-deficient products such as chocolate, fizzy drinks, and pre-packaged junk food, while desperately needed medical equipment remains blocked. So keep talking about Gaza. The genocide still continues. It's also been, so a day ago, it marks, on the 12th of May, it marks that, it marks 4 years since Israel killed the Palestinian-American journalist Shirin Abu Akleh. Israel has since killed 260 journalists. On May 11th, sorry, not 12th, on May 11th, 2022, an Israeli sniper killed world-renowned Palestinian-American journalist Shirin Abu Akleh, while she was reporting on Israel's invasion of a Palestinian neighborhood in a clearly marked press vest and helmet. Despite pressure from millions across the world, the U.S. failed to demand any real accountability from Israel for killing Shirin, an American citizen. Met with total impunity when it killed an internationally recognized broadcast journalist, Israel went on to kill at least 260 journalists. Like Shirin, the Israeli military targeted many of those journalists deliberately. Israel killed journalists while they were on the job, reporting on its war crimes, and while they slept in their homes, often wiping out their entire families. Israel targets journalists because they shed light on its war crimes and because it knows there will be no consequences and no accountability. Israel is still killing journalists like Shirin. Israel must be stopped from targeting and killing journalists with impunity. Now moving on to Dr. Hussam Abu Safiya, slow execution and crueler torture. Released Palestinian detainees describe the torture endured by Dr. Hussam Abu Safiya in Israeli prisons. This was posted by Euromed HR and We Are Not Numbers. Israeli forces arrested Palestinian pediatrician and neonatologist Hussam Abu Safiya on the 27th December 2024. From Kamal Adwan Hospital in northern Gaza after besieging the hospital for several days. Since that day, the doctor has reportedly endured various types of torture, as recently described by detainees who have been released. He has shed a considerable amount of weight and looks frail, dressed in torn and dirty clothes. He suffers from constant vomiting and is denied medical care. He was forced to insult himself under torture. They strip him naked and set police dogs on him. He is subjected to repeated interrogations where he is beaten, verbally abused and humiliated. They raid his cell at night, throwing stun grenades and gas near him. He is kept shackled for several days in a row with his hands tied behind his back and his legs bound. His treatment is much crueler than that of other detainees. Unfortunately. And now I want to move on to, since it was the Kiwi Mother's Day on, this last Sunday, I want to talk about

10 ways that immigrant mums say I love you. So those are 10 ways immigrant mums say I love you that are sometimes being unrecognized. Cutting fruit. I'll talk to your dad. Waving at the end of the driveway while you drive off until you're out of sight. Doing your laundry, taking care of you while you are home. And praying for you. Packing you leftovers after you've already said you're full. Wear a jacket, it's cold. Making your favorite meals and having your favorite snacks stocked when you visit. Calling you 3 times when you don't answer the first time. I don't need anything, just take care of yourself. IDF soldiers are also cracking and confessing to war crimes. You may want to sit down for this. Executing unarmed civilians. Yehuda IDF reservist said, "We got to the Palestinian and he immediately held up his hands. It was obvious he was unarmed. The officer came near him, waited a few seconds and just fired, without asking questions, without the suspect doing anything. They reported the brigade HU that a terrorist had been killed. Killing unarmed civilians. When we got to our destination, I realized that these weren't terrorists. It was an old guy and 3 boys, maybe teenagers. Not one of them was armed, but their bodies were riddled with bullets. Their organs were pouring out. Battalion commander, this is what happens to anybody who messes with Israel. Yuval IDF soldier. Indiscriminate airstrikes. We would plan and get approval for strikes that we knew would involve the death of dozens of civilians, sometimes more, and that made no difference. One moment we were planning a strike in which children would die. IDF Air Force. Torture during interrogation. Abuse of detainees. The Palestinian sat there, cuffed and blindfolded, and seemed to be freezing from the cold. Suddenly, one of the soldiers took him to a room and started humiliating him. These are quite deep. Last thing I want to talk about today is Gaza Flotilla activist Thiago Avila. His mother died while he was in Israeli prison. I believe he is out now. But he was one of the over 175 activists Israel detained in international waters on April 28th. An Israeli court has extended his detention along with activist Saif Abu Kishk. They're now both out by now. They are both reportedly being held in isolation, subjected to severe beatings when they were there. Global Samud Flotilla said this was when they were detained. Compounding this nightmare is the harrowing reality that Thiago does not even know he has lost his mother. Because he is being held in isolation and denied contact with the outside world. Instead, this devastating news will likely be delivered to him by the very Israeli soldiers who have subjected him to systematic abuse. And on that note, I will be leaving it here. I'll be giving you more updates on the Watermelon Report every Thursday, 8:30 p.m. on ORFM and 12:30 p.m. Saturdays on Wellington Access Radio. 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
6: 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This week in the show, we have AJ Crawshaw's performance first song, Tess the Secret Smile.

0: I've been doing it for years in a kind of a bedroom thing, and then as I became like more of a professional musician doing the covers bands and that kind of thing, I started throwing in with my duo some original songs, and people started digging it, and then I started doing some shows just by myself, which has been really great. And it's really kind of been the last year I just started really starting to perform by myself. So being mostly a guitarist, it's been interesting starting to step into more of a vocalist role. So
1: oh, fantastic. That sounds really good. So you've been performing for about a year now, so that's been really great, you know, on your own.
0: As a songwriter.
1: As a songwriter.
0: Yeah, that's been really rewarding, actually. Probably the most rewarding kind of work I do, you know, so that's been awesome.
1: Fantastic for you, mate. It's good. We're happy to hear it. Yeah. Really great indeed. And what really inspires you to write songs?
0: So the main things I write about, so my faith is a real kind of interplay into what I do, so my values from that, so I have a very strong faith in God and the Christian belief and that kind of thing, mm-hmm. but not really overt in my songwriting. Like, I don't want to bash people around with it. It's more that's where I write from, the place I write from.
1: Yeah.
0: And my home, like, what's home for me? So my friends, my family. That song you just played there is actually about someone I flattered with, a good friend of mine. He ruthlessly pursued this girl for years, you know, several years. We all watched it play out. She kept on rejecting him. It was heartbreaking. Oh, absolutely heartbreaking. And then he's like, okay, I'm gonna go overseas. I'm gonna bail. I can't handle this anymore. I'm gonna go on a big OE. And the moment he left, she was like, actually, I really like him. And so it was about, she quietly liked him all the while, she just wouldn't admit it to herself, and that's her secret smile is. And so they're married now, he came back, yeah, they're married, they got kids, you know, they're really happy together. Oh. But yeah, definitely what's home for me is what I write a lot about.
1: Oh, most definitely. So you sort of write whatever comes to you, so to speak, you know.
0: It's a good example. Yeah, exactly. So about my relationships and you know, those kinds of things. Definitely where a lot of my songwriting comes out of.
1: Oh, fantastic. Great. Okay, we'll get your second number now, which is called Learning How to Grow, and that's an interesting title. What's the reason behind this song?
0: So the motivation behind this song was actually I wrote this just before the birth of my baby girl. So she's 4 months now. And me and my wife, Jodie, we'd been through quite a lot of hardship together with illnesses and things. And looking back retrospectively, I could see how that's kind of made me a better person, actually. It's the hard things that help you learn how to grow. And now I feel prepared to be a dad. And so that's what the song's about.
1: Oh, fantastic. Well, I guess without further ado, let's take it away.

0: AJ Crawshaw, Wolf Chester Secrets, smiling with me on the show today. So thank you, AJ, for coming in today's show.
1: Oh, thanks, Terry. Thanks for having me here.
0: My pleasure to have you on board, mate. So tell me now, how long have you been a songwriter now?

0: AJ Crawshaw of Learning How to Grow. And yeah, it's an interesting title there, and a very interesting song indeed about preparing for you being a dad and something like that. Yeah.
1: Yeah, yeah.
0: It's really great.
1: Yeah, write a lot out of that kind of place of, you know, yeah, what's sacred and what's special in terms of, you know, relationships and home and that kind of thing. So, yeah.
0: Mm-hmm.
1: Yeah, excellent.
0: Fantastic. Great stuff indeed. Yeah, so who are your musical influences? Who influenced you in your songwriting?
1: Oh, wow. Look, it's I just really appreciate quality songwriting much more now than what I used to. When I was younger, it's just if it was loud and rock, you know, and that was really kind of what got me going. So yeah. Listening to a lot of, you know, Eka Deka and all that kind of stuff, and then Radiohead got a little bit more finesse than Muse, and then as I've kind of gotten on, yeah, I started listening just to appreciate the value of a song. Mm-hmm. So there's a lot of local artists which I really love and appreciate, you know, people like Bit Gronger and, you know, Crowded House and those kinds of guys as well, who are really good songwriters.
0: Yeah.
1: Yeah, and just things that I think... things I think that can kind of transcend the personal experience and hopefully make it applicable to other people as well. I really appreciate, yeah, that kind of songwriting. So, yeah.
0: Oh, fantastic. It sounds like you've got a good range of musical influences there, you who you appreciate a lot more better in those guys and some, yeah, of that's really good, particularly Bit Rungo, Crowded House, the Kiwi stuff.
1: Oh, yeah, I love Kiwi music. Love
0: oh,
1: it.
0: Oh, good Kiwi music's good. Some good Kiwi music has come out, definitely, particularly Bit Rungo and Crowded House and all that. So, yes, yay. This one was fantastic indeed. So, yeah. And, you have some CDs out, and you're currently working on some music. Where can people listen out for your music or anything like that?
1: Okay, so I've got some working tracks up at Facebook, so you can go there and have a listen. So I'll load Tessa's Secret Smile on today, and there's a whole lot of other tracks. We're just playing two of the ones I've recorded today.
0: Yeah.
1: So that's where I'm going to be loading stuff up, and then I'm planning to release something hopefully shortly. As soon as we get kind of five tracks solidly together, then I'll release it on iTunes. So at the moment, just go to facebook.com/AJ Crawshaw, and Crawshaw is CrawShaw. Cool.
0: Fantastic indeed. And here you have it, listeners, listening out for this man on facebook.com at AJ Crawshaw, is that right?
1: Yeah, AJ Crawshaw.
0: That's right. And look it up, look at this gentleman up. It's going to be a real good thing involved with some really good sounds, what this guy's got to offer. Fantastic indeed.
1: Thank you.
0: All right, we'll go to your third number now, which is called Putting My Roots Down, which you're about to play live. And can you tell me what that song's all about?
1: Well, sometimes we chase after dreams, and only to realise later, hey, actually the dream was there right in front of you all this time. And yeah, for me, studying music and then becoming a professional musician and then gigging a lot as a guitar player, I was kind of like, you know, I was hoping to kind of do the whole international thing at some point. And then I kind of sat back and I realised, hey, you know what, actually what I've got here is actually really amazing, and I'm really happy.
0: Yeah.
1: And this

0: is about me just pulling my roots down. So I live in the beautiful Kapiti Coast, so just a little bit outside of Wellington, and I was like, wow, actually, you know, I'm really blessed just where I am. And that doesn't mean I've given up on any of my dreams or anything like that. It's just to say, hey, I actually really appreciate the value of what I have.
1: Oh, fantastic. That sounds really good indeed. Well, I guess without further ado, take it away.

0: AJ Cool Show with Putting My Roots Down. And yeah, once again, a very interesting song indeed, which is something very good, you know?
1: Thank you very much. Cheers.
0: Oh, pleasure. It's been a great day. So have you been involved in any bands or anything like that?

0: Yep, and actually, I'd just like to make a correction. That's actually AJ Crawshaw Music on Facebook. I just remember that's what, So go www.facebook.com/AJ Crawshaw Music. Thanks. I'm playing a couple of bands. One of my bands is Gravy Train. So we gig a lot locally up on the coast, and we do weddings and functions and that kind of thing. Playing the jazz trio, so I'm actually jazz trained as well. So that's really cool. And in a duo. But like I said, I've kind of been transitioning a bit more from the acoustic duo doing covers to more of my solo stuff. So occasionally we still do a gig, but mostly it's, mostly I'm just trying to really promote this original music thing. And it's so much fun. So
1: Oh, it is good. It's really good when you promote your own music. It's really great rather than doing old covers and something like that. You know, it's really good. So it's, when you're doing your own originals, you can make a difference, definitely.
0: Yeah.
1: That's what I'll say, definitely. It's something about that. For those who are working hard and those who I've had on my show, you know.
0: Yeah.
1: It's really good indeed. So, have you considered Dutch Journey touring?
0: That's something I'm definitely starting to consider. I think goal one would be to finish the EP and just I keep on gigging locally, so I've been doing a lot of fairs and things like that, and I've been doing acoustic showcases quite a lot, which has been really good. But I think a tour must be on the cards, so I'll get these songs polished off, and then I'll tour with the CD, and hopefully album sales will help fund all that. So
1: fantastic,
0: that'll be really good.
1: Yeah, well, I wish you all the best of luck on that one. Most definitely it'll be good on that one there, AJ. So it's really great indeed. So yes, it's really good. Well, wish you well.
0: Thank you very much.
1: That's great to see. Yes. All right, we'll go to your fourth number now, which is called Home. And what's the reason behind this song?
0: This is just reflecting, I guess, on about how we can sometimes just really try too hard. We spend a lot of our time searching for things, and it's just wanting to find a way to feel like something is home, that something is your solid base.
1: Yeah.
0: And it's really what this is about. It's about the search for truth, meaning, and finding something that gives you security and strength.
1: Right.
0: And for me, that's definitely my faith and my family.
1: Most indeed.
0: Yeah, and so that's really what this song's about. It's about what's home, finding what's home for me.
1: Okay. Well, guess what, February, June, let's take it away.

0: AJ Cawshaw with Home, and once again, a very interesting song indeed, writing about your own songs about security and stuff like that. Yes, yeah. We all feel at home with, you know, and that's where we're all at, you know?
1: Yeah, thank you very much.
0: So that's a good deed. So, yes, you've got a tour plan on the EPs. What other plans do you have?
1: The biggest thing I think for me is just to finish this recording.
0: Yeah.
1: So you can check out events that I'm playing at, again, the same location, facebook.com/ AJ Cawshaw Music.
0: Yeah.
1: So you can see kind of gigs that I'm doing locally. I've got another fair coming up. I play some markets and hopefully another acoustic showcase soon. So the biggest thing I think is getting these recordings done and polished, and I'm a bit of a perfectionist, so I need to relax a bit, which is also what that last song was about. Just chilling out and not being so kind of intense about it, just enjoying the music. And then I like to do a live show. I've got a lot of really good musician mates that I've gigged with over the years, and I'm going to draw a lot of them in and perform a live show. So the venue I wanted to do it went under. So I need to start thinking about another place. It was great. The Village Inn had a really good relationship with them up there at the coast. To gig there a lot. And new ownership's taken over. So... it went under. Well, yeah. So I need to start thinking about where I want to do that. So I'm actually you've caught me in the process of that at the moment, really.
0: Oh yeah, that's a great date. So that's great. Well, I wish you all the best of luck, and thanks again for coming in today's show.
1: Oh, no worries. It's been an absolute pleasure. Cheers.
0: My pleasure to have you on board, mate. Like I said, it's really great. So yes.
1: Awesome.
0: Thank you. This is Terry Shaw and Terry's Songwriters Show. Chasing more songwriters, but for me, it's goodbye for now.
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0: Welcome to the Black House. We're usually on a radio station Saturday afternoons, but today we're online today. We've got an incredibly special guest today. My guest today is a legendary musician, a political activist, and a Pan-Africanist, the youngest son of Afrobeat pioneer Fela Kuti. He joined his father's band Egypt 80 before the age of 12 and became the band's leader after his father's death in 1997. You're scheduled to do two performances in New Zealand, one in Auckland, one in Wellington at the end of May. So I just wanted to give a massive, massive shout out to Sean Kuti. How are you doing, man?
1: Thanks for having me on your show, bro.
0: What I sort of gave you was kind of quite a formal sort of, or kind of a structure to the bio. I want to turn it over to you. Like, how would you define yourself as an artist, as an activist?
1: I don't even think I'm an activist per se. I see myself as a revolutionary artist. We are not looking for reforms and allowances within the existing status quo. Music, my ideology, which feeds the inspiration of my music, seeks a different, a new way, you know. I necessarily do not know how everything should look like, the contributions that I can add to that new world. So I seek for people to begin to value those things. I always say, I don't know what thing to do, but I know say something they do me. This means I might not know what to do, but I know something is happening to me. You know, I cannot say something is doing me in English, but, you know, you can use that in pidgin English.
0: No, I think it's interesting. It sort of speaks to that sort of trend of seeing that need for big scale kind of systemic sort of change.
1: Yeah, I don't think change, the big changes happen in a vacuum. You know, I think those big leaps that we take as African people, you know, be it the reclamation of our humanity and the fight for the ending of slavery. This was from 1804, as soon as Toussaint liberated Haiti, we were free. Colonialism, as soon as Sankara liberated Ghana in 57, we were basically free. You know, and the civil rights movement also, which came out, which was inspired out of that movement for Africans to begin to decide their own political destiny. You know, I know we are taking a lot of time to use this hard-fought opportunity properly, to the extent that probably we are losing some of the gains.
0: Yeah.
1: But, you know, we have to also understand that we're people that were locked out of the game for a long time. Never invited in. You know, every step we are taking, yeah, it's true, you know, we are children of sacrifice, you know, everything that we can do as Black people, as African people all over the world was paid for with blood. There was no time people said, okay, it's cool, you know, you are humans now. You know, we couldn't be doctors, we couldn't be lawyers, we couldn't vote, we couldn't go to school. Every step, you know, to integrate into this system. You know, and I don't think the system has respected that and in return seen us as capable equals to participate. You know, so this is why I do not believe in it.

0: as an African. And I understand that we must find a way, and we need the political and social consciousness to be able to do that. And that is what is slowly coming to the fore, because a lot of Africans all over the world now see that, no, this is not right.
1: And I think it's a good point you make, obviously from Haiti, and like how those kind of struggles cascade, or how those kind of move, that kind of those changes sort of cascade from that moment. Because one of the things that came up, and so my research was in Rastafari in New Zealand, because New Zealand has not a huge Rasta population, but has a Rasta community here. And one of the kind of things, there's a book I read called Black Pacific, and it was tracing the kind of lineage or the history of African rights struggles into indigenous rights struggles in New Zealand. So I thought that was part of the reason why Rasta kind of took root here, was that obviously artists like Marley speaking to the same sort of rights struggles that Maori and Pacific people were talking to here. But also there was a kind of deeper thing where even during the 19th century, in the process of colonization of New Zealand, Maori leaders were talking about Toussaint Louverture. Like, they were talking about Haiti. They were talking about, and there was a kind of lineage that kind of tracked from those struggles, kind of to kind of expand on those struggles.
0: Yeah, I mean, you're right. That's the point, because all over the world, I think indigenous people have found inspiration in each other's experiences. If we look back to recent history of our liberation movements from the 50s to the 70s, you find a lot of cooperation and coordination, between the so-called non-aligned nations, and with the auspices of the Cold War as an excuse, the Europeans, were able to infiltrate and dismantle a lot of our institutions and our nations and institutions, So we have not rekindled that political understanding of rebuilding our political and economic independence as African. I think that is the great task. One of the great tasks I think this generation has in front of it, as this new African generation.
1: Flows into my kind of next question, I guess, talking about this kind of new era I kind of see of Pan-Africanism and tensions sort of at play that I kind of would be keen to hear your kind of thoughts on, where like one of my interviews, I spoke to someone and they said they were like trying to work out how can we build African unity, how can we build, pardon me, things like the internet, we should be able to build some of the strongest networks of African unity. Like, you look at Marcus Garvey and his network was built with print newspaper, or like kind of largest kind of Pan-African sort of networks was built on print newspaper, print media. And it's that sort of question of how do we leverage those same tools, or how do we leverage the tools that we have today, formulate kind of our own stronger or even more well-connected African unity?
0: Well, I think those of us that are Pan-Africanists, need to probably put more effort into our own coordination and networking to find each other better, and tools that we can use in each other's vicinity and community to enhance our struggle. One of the great disadvantages is that a lot of us wealthy people, wealthy people in quotes, do not see themselves as Pan-Africanists. They are more Afro-capitalists. The Black excellence, mantra. So the work that we have to do right now is more about organizing in our own local communities. Let's look at it as trying to build a smoke signal so big that other Pan-Africanists can see. That is the main goal, I think, because the rhetoric of Pan-Africanism is hijacked by so many people. I mean, Pan-Africanism is used to justify military takeovers now in Africa. Pan-Africanism is used to justify all sorts of exploitation of women, of children, of working people. Pan-Africanism is used to justify homophobia in the African communities. So how do we reclaim the true narrative, of African liberation? How do we support the movements? How do we bring our own star voices? How do we make them big? How do we reject the voices that represent us? All these things so that we can influence. How are we creating circles of understanding, of knowledge for younger people? This can only be done through organizing. It's not an individual effort. So I think we just need to put more effort globally into organizing for our vision.
1: I think, yeah.

0: I think that's because I know for the Black House, like that's kind of been our kind of goal has been to really kind of document and I guess kind of the history, but also and capture this and the, both the history, but also the present stories of African people in New Zealand, because it's one of these things where there's kind of three sort of migration waves. So there's like the late kind of 19th, kind of early 20th century, which is primarily through the naval, like shipping trade and that sort of thing. There's a flow of kind of usually Caribbean and African American kind of people coming to New Zealand. Then in the 60s, there was, I think it was called the Special Commonwealth African Academic Program. So that was kind of a wave of African PhD students and scholars studying at New Zealand universities. And then kind of the third wave is kind of from the 80s and 90s onwards, there's kind of been a big wave of both refugees, but also former refugees, but also migrants as well. And I think that's been the big question that we've been trying to answer is, what does it mean to be an African in New Zealand? Like, what does it mean to be an Afro? We call ourselves Afro Kiwis, because I think that's that sort of thing. If we're trying to kind of work out what that identity is and kind of capture those unique
1: Well,
0: experiences.
1: I think Nkrumah said it best when he said, "I'm not African because I was born in Africa. I am African because Africa was born in me." And I think this is why it's important that we study our ancestors. I think many of the things that many of us think has not been done, worked ideologically, psychologically, and educationally, has actually been done, but we don't put ourselves through the rigor of studying our liberators, studying Nkrumah more. His books, Frantz Fanon, his books and his writings, the writings of Dr. Amos Wilson on Black psychology and Frantz Fanon, these two men, Marimba Annie, Anta Diop on our history, on who we are, to really build a strong ideological framework, Aimé Césaire, to understand our vulnerabilities, our need to be soft in a hard world. That we can be strong from a soft place also. Hard world doesn't necessarily need to make us hard and uncompromising and unbending and unwilling to evolve within our own understanding. So yeah, I think so. Being an African is all about understanding your connection to your larger family and your responsibility to them. I think anybody anywhere in the world that understands that they are part of that larger African family and understands their responsibility to their family, as family should, is an African. The African culture, which, our ruling classes, both business and political, try to use as a tool of division instead of a strength, because Africans are global now. Maybe not due to our own wishes, but it is what it is. And Africans have developed African culture everywhere they've gone. So the Afro-Kiwi culture is just another form of African culture. And I don't think it is less relevant than the Yoruba culture just because Yoruba culture has come from the continent. I see them as intertwined, So just the way African American culture, Caribbean culture, the culture that Africans have created in South America, in no way is inferior to any African culture. If that is understood, then being African is understood better. We're all branches of the same African tree.
0: Because I think that's that kind of, I remember seeing like videos of, I saw it on Instagram about a week ago, but it was someone playing, it was a musician going through it, and he was pulling out the rhythms, like the drum patterns from essentially black genres from around the world. And it was just like the kind of main difference was tempo. But that was sort of the kind of main, like it was that sort of thing of things. So you could see how strongly they were rooted in the same, from like R&B and hip hop to baila funk.
1: We bother ourselves with these things as African people because we are oppressed. That is just the truth. Because Australians do not think that they are inferior to other Europeans because they are Europeans in Australia or in New Zealand. They all know they are English men, and they say, "God save the Queen," do Christmas, they do New Year, they do Thanksgiving, they do Easter, they do all their rituals, according to their culture. But many Africans are removed from African culture. They don't want to be engaged with African culture. They think, abandoning African culture makes them civilized. Without understanding that the United States is nothing but an extension of Europe, so is South America.

0: these are continents, usurped by Europeans.
1: Yeah.
0: They've taken three extra continents where they dwell completely, full, total, majority extermination of the indigenous, and it has made them less European. That's why everybody wonders why Europe cannot stand up to America, and whatever America does, Europe just says yes, and the EU is right behind them. It's because they are all Europeans. Not because they give themselves new names, don't make them different. They know that, and Africans should know that too.
1: Yeah, it's funny because I see that sort of in New Zealand, that kind of question come up, because obviously where we are, we're kind of in the Pacific, we're kind of on that sort of, and like our biggest, New Zealand's biggest trading partner is China, but I think there's often like a massive, and obviously we, whatever you can say, whatever about China's.
0: Everybody's biggest trading partner is China.
1: But what I find really interesting with that is that there's such a resistance, especially given our position geographically, there's such a resistance. And there's such a kind of fear-mongering about China. And I sit there and go, and again, that to me is that illustrates that sort of thing of the only thing that really keeps us in the European sphere of things is the fact that New Zealand was settled by Europeans. Like it, more of our alliances, we'd probably get more out of a stronger relationship with our kind of big, with the kind of regional entity than we would out of
0: Even
1: Europe.
0: America's biggest trading partner is China. Everybody's biggest trading partner is China.
1: Because when I kind of, how I first kind of encountered your music initially was through collaborations that you've done. So with, I think it was with Jidenna and Janelle Monáe. Like those have been my, because those have been two of my favorite artists since I was probably in high school sort of thing. That was where I started seeing some of those kind of Pan-African sort of connections sort of happening, and that kind of space of connection was with not necessarily mainstream artists, but like kind of that alternative sort of alternative R&B or alternative hip hop sort of space. And like where it felt like it was kind of more room or more kind of ability to kind of work with different genres and work with that sort of thing. Like, but yeah, how do you see music's role kind of in that forefront of?
0: I think musicians have a role to play, and art in general has a role to play. And art plays the role that the people want it to play. So in a world where lawyers care about justice, doctors care about African doctors care about African health, African lawyers care about African justice, African teachers and professors care about impacting knowledge on African children, and African engineers care about developing Africa, and African bankers want to create wealth for African people. In that world, liberation music, Pan-Africanist music will inspire. So a lot of people say, what role does music have to play? And I think in a world where African journalists care about African telling the truth to Africans, and in that kind of world, yes, African liberation music, African Pan-Africanist music has a role. But in a world where Africans care about themselves, murder music, escapism, and all of that will be what is in the forefront of our musical, So, and this is not, okay, now let me also say this. This is not in any way diminishing this kind of art. There's time for, there's the sky is big enough for all the birds to fly. I think there's a place for every art, But in terms of the role art should play in society, art mimics. Few artists try to push against society. It is not lucrative to push against society.
1: Reminds me, and I think what you said about, there's enough space in the sky for all the birds. It reminds me of what is it, the Dead Prez song Hip Hop, where he goes, "Crowd igniter, flame exciter, or you want to just get high, then just say it," sort of thing.
0: Because I'll know it when I hear it.
1: I guess I kind of had, so I've kind of been kind of following some of like your Instagram posts and like obviously your kind of Instagram lives sort of thing. And one of the things that I saw you talking about was, I guess kind of on that question of kind of Pan-Africanism was Aisho Speed, right? Where he's obviously gone on this tour of Africa, and then or he's, I think he's currently in the Caribbean sort of thing. And one could argue like that in itself has been a sort of net positive for Pan-Africanism in the sense that he's there's a connection here, there's connections being formed, but you kind of had a different sort of take or approach too.
0: I didn't have any different take on approach. I just thought we were kind of in the dark about the machinery behind the whole thing. That's it.

0: I was just surprised to find Elon Musk in there. That's it, because this man has thrown a fascist, true fascist salutes, man, and how dangerous is that for black people, for African people, so I don't know. Many of our people, are not politically aware and are kind of naive. They do their thing and they have their own agenda. They don't know if it's being co-opted, I think Africans are kind of exposed to things like that.
1: I think that makes sense. That's almost that sort of.
0: We are not protected, like say the Chinese are protected from outside influences and outside manipulations. We don't have that. We don't have those protections from our own governments as African people. And I think that's kind of dangerous in this new world.
1: Yeah, so I was thinking, it's not quite that. It's not quite we're being given crumbs, or we're being given crumbs, and that's it. But it's that sort of. I can see this. Like, it's complicated to kind of step through that sort of process, where obviously that question of bigger forces behind, I guess, like you said, the tools that we would use. The question of, can you tear down the master's house using the master's tools, right? That sort of, if you're using Elon Musk's internet sort of stuff.
0: We definitely could if we were organized, enough to know what we want to build after we tear it down. I don't believe in just tearing down the master's house, and then rebuilding it for the same purpose, just because black people are not going to be the ones living in it. I don't believe we have to replace white boots on our necks with black boots on our necks. You understand? So we need to imagine what master's house needs to become. The task is not only tearing it down. Yes, we should tear it down with master's tool. That would be poetically, we should rebuild it with these tools too. Because we must imagine, because they have torn down Africa with African wealth, with African resources. They've torn Africa down and they've rebuilt their empires with African wealth, wealth from African resources. So why are we constrained in our own use of what our resources has created, what our labor has created? We are as much, that's why I say we have to be aware of all the kind of Pan-Africanism in the world today. We must be aware, that we are also inheritors of everything that exists in this world today. Not only as man should be an inheritor of technological advancement, as we all should know, but as core contributors, ownership level contributors, share in the board, But the only thing is that the world has not created a just world. The powers have not created a just world. So it is nothing noble to seek a seat at that table. Where's my notepad? Is in my bag.
1: I'd say I've got my notepad here, so.
0: Don't worry, you don't write it down. That's my shit.
1: No. I am the same. I always have a notepad with me.
0: Yeah, I always have mine, but I didn't know I was going to come up with this. There's nothing noble to seeking a place at that kind of table, at that table. That's why as African people, we have to imagine our own table. And what will the things we'll talk about on our own table, and building that table and everything, but we shouldn't be ashamed of using the tools available in the world, because we are contributors, core contributors to all the good things. They can keep global warming, that's on them, that's on the multinational corporations, that's their share.
1: It was interesting. Like, recently, I chaired a panel, and it was very random. Like, I kind of there's a man in the African one of the Af in the African community here in Wellington in New Zealand that hits me up just every once in a while. I'd be like, "Oh, I thought that you might be a really good idea fit for this sort of thing." So I chaired a panel, and it was discussed. It was on AI, for example. And I thought, like, I've been very strongly anti-AI, but one of the things that came from this panel was that it was almost people trying to. And I'm not sure. I'm not sure, sold on whether or not it's possible. But people saying, "Well, obviously AI, as it sits here, is so corporate controlled. It's so extractive."

0: that's so damaging. But then it was people trying to almost envision what can we use this for? Like, how could we shift this technology? Or how can we, once the kind of bubble bursts on the big kind of companies, what can we rebuild this? Can we build this in a way that isn't as extractive or isn't as harmful?
1: I don't know. I don't know. I don't know. I really don't, because I don't go near AI. I've never. We are forced to use it. If you use your Google now, they give you an AI answer, whether you like it or not. But I asked a question of AI that I've never, that it's something that has happened. I don't want to talk about it because I don't want to talk about it. And we asked AI if I had that thing, if I was one of the people with that merit. And he said no. So it only knows what you've told it also, or what you put out there, the things they get by spying on you. I think I always say artificial intelligence, artificial for me here, artificial means inauthentic. It means fake. So inauthentic intelligence, fake intelligence, it's kind of stupid. And if you see some of the things it has done, that's a stupid, powerful man. Especially when he made that thing kill himself, all this advice he gives to people, it's kind of controlling. He just wants you to like it, kind of narcissistic. I don't know. I don't know if it's really intelligent.
0: Well, I found it funny when it was like, oh, Elon Musk's AI on the one he put on Twitter or whatever, kept kind of coming back and kept, he had to keep editing it to keep being like, oh, like, please stop telling people socialist talking points. Like he said, please stop kind of like attacking white supremacists. Please stop like disagreeing with the white supremacists. And yeah, like it's, but yeah, like I think that was just one of those, that was one of those things when you talk, when talking about the master's tool sort of thing, that was kind of the example that sort of the kind of discussion I've been having internally.
1: I think if it was the people's tool, we would not name it artificial intelligence. The people would name it something more human, something more, in its place. Because most of the things that these global powers want is more and more despiritualized and desacralized world, where nothing, where everything is just surface and under control. And people always think, we are living 1984, in George Orwell's 1984. But I think we are more in Aldous Huxley's Brave New World, because I think George Orwell wasn't right. Aldous Huxley was right. Because what is happening is not real surveillance control, it's conditioning control. We are conditioned to self-censor, to seek the validation of the algorithm. A Brave New World, this guy basically predicted Tinder, predicted, that we'll just have sex by matching each other. Like, oh, but he couldn't have conceptualized that it would be Tinder, it would be on a phone, and it would be an app. But he knew that would be the process, that everybody would dance the same way, TikTok. This man was on point. Now I see everybody, once the certain song comes up, everybody just does the same thing. I'm like, what? It's a brave new world, man. And we are all raised in this vacuum of our conditioning, placed in a glass ceiling. We need to be Herculean to break. And then when you do that, the system quickly takes credit for you being Herculean enough to break the glass ceiling. But at the same time, you are telling me all the amazing things you have to do to just be you.
0: I hadn't thought of it like that. I think that's given me a lot to think on.
1: Have you read Brave New World?
0: No, I have. I maybe I think probably when I was in high school. It's been probably a while, and I think
1: Yeah, mostly.
0: I
1: You should
0: probably.
1: read it again.

0: completely right. You know, like immediately I saw like Tinder, TikTok. I'm like, man, this guy was on point. You know, and everybody is craving this back to the past nonsense, all as a repercussion of this.
1: That's interesting.

Well-defined utter oblivion by Of Pain off their album Free Time. So, Free Time is the Friday feature album. And we're into the last two tracks now. So, yeah. Tim and Renee on this album have all been playing synthesizers on other albums of theirs. You'll find different lineups, but the MS-20 is Renee is amazing at playing the MS-20 and is sort of one of the backbones of the Of Pain sound. So if you check out more Of Pain, that will be a constant. And so they're from Dunedin originally in the previous bands. If you want to check out other bands of theirs, Tim was the drummer and one of the songwriters in Opposite Sex. And Renee was the vocalist and synth player and songwriter in Elan Vital. Both quite different groups from what this has become, what Of Pain is. And so really beautiful explorations and there's a real sort of commitment to this project and I admire it. So, enough blabbering on from me. So, thank you so much for listening, and this will be repeated again throughout. It will be repeated again in a fortnight and then obviously overnight, and sometimes you might be hearing it, so maybe you're listening to a repeat right now. Hope your summer is going well, and welcome to 2026. And let's go into the last two tracks. The last track is going to be I don't know how to say it anyway. The next track I know how to say pretty well. It's going to be called Slander. So, yeah, the two tracks all up will be about 12, 13 minutes that you've got left in this show. Have a fantastic weekend. Thank you so much for listening. And I hope you've been enjoying this album Of Pain, OVPAIN, available on Bandcamp. Free Time. They've got lots of releases. Ka kite.

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2: Kia ora koutou, kia ora itafano. 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I'm Marilyn Garson. I'm here with Rick Sahar and friends. AJV is a collective of anti-Zionist Jews from the far north to Dunedin. We are religious and secular. We are figuring out what it means to lead liberatory Aotearoa Jewish lives. Liberatory means something that sets you free, and collective liberation means that we are not free until all of us are free. You can stream our programs and find links to more information about our guests on our website, ajv.org.nz. There's also a contact link for your story ideas and your feedback. Please send feedback. We begin today with a very special guest. Rabbi Brant Rosen was a founder and for a decade has been the rabbi of Tzedek Chicago, the first formally anti-Zionist congregation. Rabbi Rosen is also the co-founder and co-chair of the Jewish Voice for Peace Rabbinic Council, among many other roles, and he writes very beautiful, sharply relevant modern liturgy. On our website, you'll find links which tell the history of Tzedek Chicago. That institutional story is more American, so we won't retell it today. But institutions begin as shared convictions and actions. That's where we're at in Aotearoa. We are institutionalizing the meaning, the practice of a liberatory Jewishness. Personally, although I had read his book, I really met Rabbi Rosen nearly a decade ago. I had come home after living in Gaza with absolutely no understanding of the storm that would land on me for seeking a religion of justice in a New Zealand synagogue. I joined Rabbi Rosen's Torah study, which began at around 3 a.m. our time, and that became the only safe Jewish respite of my week. My co-founder Fred Albert and I are both members of Tzedek Chicago. When we set up our independent prayer minion here, Rabbi Rosen gave us steady rabbinic support. We called ourselves Tzedek's most remote little satellite, while we tried to make AJV a home for both Jewish action and religion. When I felt I was drowning in the horror of Israel's onslaught against Gaza, my rabbi somehow found the time for us to speak together. Carrying all that, Tzedek Chicago has become global, and Rabbi Rosen has become the rabbi to a movement. What a gift he is. A new generation of anti-Zionist rabbis is emerging in America, and Rabbi Rosen is now stepping down from Tzedek Chicago. Very generously, he joins us in the midst of his handover to talk about that intersection of Jewish activism and religion. Thank you so much for being here, Rabbi. I want to start with some of the fine balances of Jewish protest. It used to be enough for us to turn up to talk about Palestinian equality and our shared aspirations, but now our obligations are more contested as things deteriorate. People are enraged, people despair, some people feel that they just can't do Jewish anymore, and others feel that we must. How do you see the Jewish role in the movement and these issues now?
3: Well, first of all, thank you, Marilyn, for having me. I'm really happy to be having this conversation with you. So I think, you know, there's a few different answers to that question. I think it's important to show up as Jews on a very basic level because Israel employs a narrative, a Zionist narrative, that claims to speak for all Jews. It claims to be the nation for all Jews everywhere. And

0: I think showing up as Jews to intervene in that narrative is very important, to demonstrate that there are Jews who, for whom Israel does not speak. And in fact, there are Jews who oppose not only what governments of Israel are doing, but the very idea of a Jewish nation state itself. In other words, it's important that anti-Zionist Jews step forward in the public sphere, so that Zionism doesn't have this Jewish hegemony. I think that's so. That's one piece of it. I think, as a religious Jew who cherishes the ethical core of my tradition, I think it's important to show up as a Jewish person as well as a human being of conscience whenever state oppression is persecuting another people, and perhaps even more particularly when a state that purports to be a Jewish state is doing it in my name. And so that's connected to the intervening in the narrative piece, but it's also just based on the spiritual imperative of being Jewish, which I think the basics of being Jewish are that we stand with the oppressed and we stand against the oppressor. Yes, even when that oppressor happens to be a Jewish state. And I think it's important as a Jew to be in solidarity with oppressed peoples. And I stand in solidarity with the Palestinian people for all the reasons that I said. And also because I have many friends and colleagues and comrades who happen to be Palestinian. And it's they are part of the community of which I'm a part. And we can talk more about what solidarity looks like and what the complexities of solidarity are. But I think that solidarity is both a political strategy, but it's also, as I said before, a sacred imperative of my tradition, of standing together with oppressed peoples, whoever and wherever they might be.
1: So good to hear you speak that way. A related balance. Since Israel's genocidal response to October 7th, I've been so inspired by the images of you and other rabbis leading protests, being arrested in Congress, in Grand Central Station, carrying food to the walls of Gaza. We here have also held services in public to enact a solidarist as well as a spiritual Judaism. Why have you found it important to show, to display a religious presence in protest? And how do we do that without taking the stage away from Palestinians?
0: Yes, that's an excellent question. And the part A of my answer to that question, I guess I've already stated, which is that I think it's important to show up at, publicly as Jews to intervene in the Zionist narrative. And that's something only Jews can do. But it also runs the risk. I think we have to be very, very careful that we're not centering Jews and Judaism while we do it. And so I think the key to all of this is working in partnership with Palestinians. I am very involved in the organization Jewish Voice for Peace here in the States. And JVP has very deep relationships with Palestinian partner organizations that we really are accountable to. And I think when it comes to the issue of centering Jews and Judaism, I have found that cultivating those kinds of relationships can be key. And I've learned a great deal over the years as a result of those relationships. So, for instance, one example is the use of Hebrew in public. I remember years ago, I wrote a prayer. There's a prayer in traditional Judaism called El Maale Rachamim, which is the memorial prayer for the dead. And I wrote an El Maale Rachamim for Gazans who were being killed. This was previous to the genocide. This was a few massacres ago of Gazans. And some of the feedback that I received was that they appreciated the gesture, but that Hebrew can be a traumatizing language for Palestinians. It pains me to say that, but I totally understand.

0: understand it, that it is the language of their
1: Mm.
0: oppressor, and that it triggers trauma, which is, our sacred language. So that is one of the sorrows of Zionism, that it's turned a sacred language into a language of trauma for another people. But that I've ever since then been very, very careful when I speak in public as a rabbi, that I avoid using Hebrew, and that I avoid using sacred language that would somehow center Judaism and take attention away from the matter at hand, which is solidarity. Now, in my congregation, in an internal setting, I would use that prayer. In fact, we do a Hebrew prayer for Gazans every Friday night at our Shabbat evening service. So I think there's a difference between an internal Jewish experience where we're expressing solidarity as a sacred Jewish act, understanding that it's a mitzvah to stand in solidarity with Palestinians when we get together as Jews. But in public, it's very important to take our cue from Palestinians and to be accountable to them. So it's always that delicate balance by showing up as Jews because that intervention is important, but not centering my place as a Jew because it's a privileged place.
1: Right. We try to do the same in our minyan. It's really an added dimension, not just of relevance, something deeper than that. I guess something sacred, deeper than that. Within the Jewish community, what do you think should or will happen to Zionist Jewish institutions? Some explicitly support Israel's actions. Here, our synagogues are silent. They are Zionist, but they ask to be left alone. And I wonder if that space still exists. What does accountability mean here?
0: Yeah, that's a very hard question to answer right now in this moment. I think there's two parts to your question. There's what should happen and what will happen. And it's easier for me to answer what I think should happen. I think Zionism as a hegemonic force in Jewish life should be taken down and replaced with a kind of Judaism that promotes the equality of all people and not the supremacy of one over another. That's what I think should happen. I think we need to center diasporic Jewish identity, that everywhere we live in the world is our Jewish home, which is always how it's been for as far as being Jewish, and not centering a political ethno nation state in historic Palestine as the center of Jewish life. I think that script has to be flipped. That's what I think should happen. What will happen? I think support for Israel in the Jewish community and around the world, and dare I say it, even in the American government, we're starting to see tentative signs of this, or at least in the American political establishment, is starting to wane. I don't think Israel has the same hegemonic power as it used to have, but it's a dying empire can still do a lot of damage on the way down, and so I don't think that's going to change anytime soon. I think Israel, in many ways, and Israel's advocates are doubling down against those who speak out against the genocide and against Israel's actions. So I think we can't be complacent. We need to be all the more ready to come together and to continue to do what we've always done, which is to speak out as Jews for alongside Palestinians for a pre-Palestine. But I don't think we should have any illusions that it's going to be easy. Marilyn, we're living in a time of genocide. And in a time of genocide, as Jews of all people, we should know where our place is and what our course of action should be. And staying silent, as you were saying, many synagogues are doing, or staying on the fence, is not where we should be. We should not be creating synagogues that have open tents where we can discuss all sides of the issue. Because when it comes to genocide, there are not all sides of the issue. There's only one side when it comes to genocide. And we Jews from our own historical experience, as well as our spiritual tradition, should know this. So I I,

0: I have no illusions about this, and I speak out unabashedly about this. I have no time for Zionist institutions, and I have no time for Jewish institutions that remain silent or sit on the fence. I think there's a widening abyss, you know, and it really is a which side are you on moment. And I know that sounds very simplistic, but in a time of genocide, it is actually pretty simple. You stand on the side of the oppressed, and that's all there is to it. And I'm not going to waste a lot of my time on the trying to convince fence sitters of what side of the fence they need to be on. I've come to realize that people are not ready to accept things that they're not ready to accept for whatever reason. They come around when they're ready. So in the meantime, I'll speak out as loudly as I can and make sure that this point of view is part of the Jewish marketplace of ideas and the greater marketplace of ideas so that it's being considered. And if they're ready to come over to our side and strengthen it, I'll receive them with open arms. And that's really my approach to doing this kind of work.
1: That's very clear. So, further to this long work, you've been at the forefront of Jewish solidarity for a while, and I worry about our sustainability. I, and I see others, lurch from guilt to cynicism to rage to burnout. What have you learned about sustaining ourselves for this long work?
0: Yes, and I think this, you know, is obviously, as we know, it's not exclusive to the Israel-Palestine issue. It's this kind of despair and cynicism and burnout is happening politically. I can certainly attest as an American, but I think it's really a global phenomenon that living in the era of global climate change, and seeing younger generations growing up into a world that they have no sense of security in, and sense of what a future might look like. It's very, very difficult. I won't sugarcoat. It's very, very difficult to combat the kinds of feelings and you know, senses of discouragement that abound. And you know, I think we need to take that seriously. We need to be honest about what the reality is. We shouldn't sugarcoat it. You know, but the truth is that those who are on the side of the oppressed and those who fight for justice and those who are anti-fascist have never had the odds on their side ever. You know, that is nothing new. And those questions that you're asking, I'm sure, can have been asked by future generations. Perhaps climate change adds another existential layer to it for our generation. But by and large, the work that we're doing has always been fraught. And we need to think creatively, both strategically about, you know, if certain things, methods that we're using aren't, don't seem to be working, or there are other ones that could be better, we should have that conversation. But we also need to have a conversation about what is spiritual sustenance look like. And by that, I'm not necessarily talking, you know, religious versus secular. When I say spiritual sustenance, I mean, you know, the basic existential sustenance that we all have as human beings. And we need to have honest conversations about what hope is and how do we cultivate hope and how do we combat the discouragement that you're talking about. I think for me, one of the ways we do that is one of the ways I do that is I avoid a kind of naive optimism. You know, I think we need to be honest, and our hope needs to be rooted in that honesty. You know, Miriam Kaba, who is a great abolitionist, activist, and organizer and thinker, has said that hope is a discipline. In other words, it's not just a feeling that things will just naturally get better on their own, but it's rooted in the work that we do to make the world a better place, knowing that there are no guarantees. You know, there's this chant, I believe that we will win. You probably have it in New Zealand too. But the truth is, we don't know if we will win, and that there are times in the past where we've won, and there are times

0: times that we've lost. But the important thing is that we find ways to cultivate hope in the communities of resistance that we build together, and then we create the world that we're fighting for one another, as we struggle. And that's, for me, where hope lies, is in community, is in relationship building, is in organizing, and creating the world that we're fighting for in real time.
1: Yeah, you said in another interview recently, you said that we need to be staked on more than promises of triumph. I guess that's what you're saying, because we've seen millions of people in the street, and we haven't stopped the genocide. We have formed an awful lot of new relationships and commitments. And I guess we've seen that it's going to be a much longer haul.
0: And it always is, and I think sometimes we fall, and I want to preface all of this with a caveat that it's very easy for me. I'm very comfortable and privileged, sitting here in my comfortable Chicago home. So I realize that it's easy for me to say, but and that I'm not sitting in Gaza waiting for the next bomb to fall. But I know that, and without tokenizing Palestinians, if people in those kind of environments can retain their resilience and their sumud, as they call it in Arabic, then we can ill afford not to have the same level of resilience ourselves. And I think sometimes we fall victim to this linear thinking that the struggle is a linear one, that we fight, we struggle, we sometimes lose, and then we win, and then we live happily ever after. And that's not the way it works. It's here in the United States, the Supreme Court recently basically gutted the Voting Rights Act, which is what the signature achievement of the civil rights movement, for whom people died, for whom people marched, for whom people struggled, and a moment that we valorize and celebrate. And now it's gone. And there are some who are saying, well, what was it all for? There are some who are devastated and discouraged. And there are others, and I would include myself among them, by saying, yeah, this is what the struggle looks like. Victories are not just only things to be celebrated, they're things to be protected. We need, when we win, the next question needs to be, how do we make sure that these victories aren't taken away from us? And what do we do? What strategically, what are the things we do to ensure that these rights have sustainability? And I would say shame on us in many ways for not of having that had that mentality of leaning too far on a linear versus a cyclical kind of view of struggle and the history of struggle. So, there's another great slogan. I think it's attributed to the organizer Joe Hill. Don't mourn, organize. I think you need to mourn. Mourning is important. As a rabbi, I would never tell someone you shouldn't mourn. But I think, then we need to get up from the mourning period and talk, say, okay, what's our next step going to look like? And take that experience as motivation to continue the struggle and to fight on. And I think the same thing goes for Palestine, Israel. We need to think both strategically and also in terms of our own spiritual sustenance, for what is going to keep us going.
1: That is very much where we are here in New Zealand, realizing how quickly things can be taken away.
0: Yes,
1: So,
0: I remember
1: Rabbi.
0: having a conversation with you, Marilyn, about this a few years ago when I was. It was during Trump's first administration, and I was saying during the pandemic, I wish we had a leader like yours. And I don't know if you remember, but you said back to me, yes, she's wonderful, but we're only one election away from having it all taken away. And
1: And we had that election.
0: yeah, so I know you agree with this point of view as well.
1: Yeah. Fred and I both really want to thank you for a decade of your support and your leadership. And we wish you the very best with all the projects that you might.

0: have on the horizon. Thank you for being with us.
1: Thank you, Marilyn. Thank you for all you do as well. You're an inspiration to us on the other side of the world as well.
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3: And now it's time for a segment we call Belonging, when AJV members speak about their Jewish identity, how they enact it. 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
4: Kia ora. My name is David Weinstein. I live in Plymouth, and I've left the United States about 45 years ago, and I've been a New Zealand citizen since 1984. I've been an early childhood teacher, a social worker, and the last 14 years I've worked in the New Zealand aid programs on projects in the Pacific. I've always been active politically, strongly leaning to the left and active with the Green Party over the last couple of 20 years or so, and a member of the Alternative Jewish Voices. And at the core, it's about fairness, justice, and international humanitarian rights. I identify with the Ashkenazi Jews who are my heritage, who've come from Eastern Europe. All four of my grandparents are from Eastern Europe. And they experienced and were part of the socialist progressive movements that arose in the United States in the early 1900s. I have been very privileged to have a solid moral and values-based education and upbringing, and I carry a strong Jewish identity, but I'm not at all religious. For the past 25 years, I've found expression of my Judaism as a leader of the Klezmer Rebbe's Yiddish ethnic folk band. Klezmer, a music of the Eastern European Jews, has an elemental connection. And the music and the Yiddish language, you know, always I find uplifting. And I guess my mission has been sharing the joy of this Yiddish Jewish culture through klezmer music.
3: And now it's time for your AJV man on the street. Dun, dun, dun. I've left Ponaki for Lower Hutt, also known as Te Awa Kairangi Kitai, which I learned translates to the River of Food Towards the Sea, reflecting the area's rich history of market gardens, particularly along the Hutt River. How appropriate, as I am headed to the Banu Persian restaurant on High Street that has recently been in the news for covering their floor with flags of Israel and USA for people to walk on as they enter. That's how the Banu Persian restaurant definitely attracted my support. I met Adam Harash for a great lunch there. Afterwards, Adam and I found a sunny spot for him to tell us a bit about his interesting life, about what he is writing, and his view for the future of Palestine.
5: I'm from the Galilee in Palestine, where the settler colony of Israel is sitting today, as I usually tell people. I'm not Israeli, but even when I had the citizenship, I wasn't a national. It was sort of like, you know, you're an Israeli citizen under Israeli rule, let's say. I am a Palestinian, but growing up under Israeli rule, we were always treated as what they call Arab Israeli, which is, again, it's a term that's been institutionalized by Israel, and its purpose is to obscure collective Palestinian identity and sever our ties with other Palestinian communities. It's basically, it's a classic, you know, divide and conquer, a classic colonial, you know, tactic. I'm Palestinian. I'm also Syrian Lebanese, but it's very natural to be all that because, you know, prior to the arrival of Britain and France with their proxy, the Zionist movement, to the Levant,

people war makes, that was just perfectly normal. Just the subtle segregation, even for those living within Israel, so-called Israel proper, is not so subtle. It wasn't so subtle for me. There's so many things we can't

Rig Global. Kia ora, ladies and gentlemen, boys and girls. Welcome to the program. My name is Freemail, and we kicked off with Sikat Sabuan, Jericho Strigan, Mr. Cool himself with Hey Bonita. And hey, we've got an impressive lineup of songs, an artist lineup in this episode of Diori Global. Yes, we've got Alab Asni from Joseph Gara. And the Siloy Awards 2026, Best Vocal Performances in by the female and by the male. And, well, right now it's time for the KSB, the Kantas of One. This is JB. Oh, no, not Justin Bieber. This is, well, James Bunukan, Di Jakau.

The Orig Global Cebu Siloy Music Awards 2026. We are recognizing outstanding works of Bisaya music artists in 2025, either extensively aired or streamed or released. Now in its 10th edition. And those are the first two nominees in the Best Vocal Performance Male category. You heard, first was a song from, Earl Agustin, Basin Puhon, and Martin Tanayo's Lingi. Two more to go in this Best Vocal Performance Male category. Let's listen to Renee, followed by

The Orig Global. It's the Siloy Awards 2026 nominee for Best Vocal Male. That's Mr. Ferdinand Aragon with 1,000 Days. Before that was Renee with Beat of My Heart, and earlier Earl Agustin, Basin Puhun, and Martin Taneo with Lingi Diri. There are four others, and we will reveal them on the 26th of May when we announce the winners. And I've got The Lab Asni from Joseph Gara pretty soon. But what is our highlight this week of celebration? It is the International Day of Living Together in Peace. You know, living together in peace is all about accepting differences and having the ability to listen to, recognize, respect, and appreciate others, as well as living in a peaceful and united way. The UN General Assembly, in its resolution 72/130, declared 16 May the International Day of Living Together in Peace as a means of regularly mobilizing the efforts of the international community to promote peace, tolerance, inclusion, understanding, and solidarity. The day aims to uphold the desire to live and act together, united in differences and diversity, in order to build a sustainable world of peace, solidarity, and harmony. The day invites countries to further promote reconciliation to help to ensure peace and sustainable development, including by working with communities, faith leaders, and other relevant actors through reconciliatory measures and acts of service, and by encouraging forgiveness and compassion among individuals. More so in this time of trouble in the world, we need to observe the International Day of Living Together in Peace, not just on the 16th of May, but each and every day.

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Biori Global. That's our lovers there. Fresh track from Joseph Gara, a Bulanan cultural icon. 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Right now, we've got the nominees for the best female performance in the Cebu Siloy Music Awards, recognizing outstanding works of Bisaya music artists in 2025, now in its 10th edition.

The Origa Global Cebu Siloy Music Awards 2026 nominees for the Best Vocal Performance of Female category. That's Julia Q with Tinaguay. Before that was, of course, Morissette with Ihilak Nalang. And Cebu Siloy Music Awards recognizes outstanding works of Bisaya music artists in 2025, either extensively streamed or aired or released, now in its 10th edition. And we've got a few more nominees. Here's Reldon Campanilia with 19. And by the way, my name is Free Mel.

Be Aurig Global. That's one of the finalists or the nominees in the Cebu Silom Music Awards in the Best Female Vocal Performance. Her name is, let me see, Johanne Leandra with Bailarina. Before that, you heard Atras Abante by Victoria Leslie. And then there was Reldon Campanilia with 19, Julia Q with Tina Guay, and Morissette with Ihilak Nalang. We've got one more nominee. Of course, there are 8 nominees, but we'll mention all the nominees during the finals when we will announce the winner, and that would be in the last episode in May of the Ori Global in May 2026. Now, let me see. Oh, I've got the Cantamena very shortly, but we've got one more, and this is a nominee. Her name is Icy, and she says, pretty, pretty. I guess this is over for me now. My name is Freemail. Minota sa Be Uriga.

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And don't forget to catch Star Time next week at the Ethnic Men's Community, Friday the 26th of Feb at 6 p.m. And again at the Africa Ethnic Bazaar on March the 8th. 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
2: I'm going to talk to you.
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Hello and welcome to Cigarettes Will Kill You. This is Iris here. And that was Demons by Benny. It's off her album, her new album, You're an Angel, I'm Just Particles. And today we are going to be blind reacting. Call me Daz Games. We're going to be blind reacting to this album. So it's the first time I've listened to it. I've listened to Benny before. I really liked her like in lockdown when she was quite popular, but we're gonna listen to her album. It's 34 minutes, so we should get through all of it. And yeah, it's the first time I've listened to it, so you'll get my true first thoughts. So far so good. I mean, like, it's to be really honest with you, like, that song wasn't nothing special. It was just like a chill opener, I guess. Which is fine. I mean, she's very heavily produced now because, you know, it's, she's very popular. She's one of those like big Kiwi names that sort of gets quite Americanized, like Lorde, obviously not at all as quite Americanized as Lorde, because I mean, I wouldn't be surprised if she like denounced her citizenship or whatever, but, is that how it works? Anyway, whatever. Whatever. So before we start listening to track two, we are going to talk about the three things this week for me that have been better than a cigarette. So my first thing is that I'm about to move into a flat. I haven't signed anything yet, but it's like, it's looking golden. I've been looking for maybe a few weeks now, and I think it's just like really, I just deserve it. I think I just deserve it. I feel like it's time. I know that might sound a bit full of myself, but I think I deserve

have a nice flat for first year. I didn't want to go into halls because I'm going to Massey, and Te Kangarua and The Cube are both drama filled and not very nice, I guess. I don't know. The Cube, I guess it's fine, but I want to like choose the people I'm with, and I want like to choose the people I live with and choose the people that like I cook with and eat with. I want to cook. Like, I love cooking. So, anyway, yay. I'm so excited. I'll tell you guys as soon as I sign it. I will. Okay. The second thing this week that is better than a smoke is, okay, it's not wearing a bra. Now, I feel like not wearing a bra is something that guys won't understand, but it's like you've, like, wrapped wire and cloth around your chest, and like it's just there the whole day. And then when you take the wire and cloth off, it's just an immense relief. And so I've just not been wearing a bra recently, and it's been really good. I think, yeah, free the nipple, free the boob. Not in a weird flash away, but you know what I mean. You know what I mean. Yeah, but I feel like more women should be able to feel comfortable not wearing a bra. Obviously, I don't think that like public nudity is necessarily acceptable most of the time, but I think that on a French beach, sure, do it. But I think that women should be allowed to just wear whatever the fuck they want. Yeah, and my third thing this week that is better than a smoke are ginger woman. Okay, one of my first like bisexual awakening moments that I just realized recently was a moment was when I watched Picture Perfect for the first time, and there's like that ginger who like leads the thing, and then her and Anna Kendrick have this like weird like lesbian sexual tension going on, and it was weird. It's a weird relationship. It's a weird writing moment for that movie. But I just think that ginger women are amazing. As a ginger woman, I love us. I love us. I'm not going to comment on ginger men. No comment. But ginger woman, let's go. All right. We are now going to go back into the Benny album, You're an Angel, I'm Just Particles, into track 2, which is Cinnamon, and then straight after that we're going to play track 3, which is Vegas. Yeah, so I hope you guys enjoy, and I'll see you in about 5 minutes.

That was Vegas. And before that, it was cinnamon. Okay. Here are my thoughts. So, first of all, I really liked the high breathy melody in the cinnamon chorus. That was super cool. Strings, okay. The only time I will be fine with strings in pop songs is in Charlie XCX because it's such a fucking juxtaposition. But I feel like what Benny's done here is she's just taken that and put it in a very different vibe. And I just, it just doesn't work for me, which is fine. I mean, like, it doesn't have to. In terms of Vegas, it was, I liked the opening line, which was, wait, let's see. It was, I nearly married my mate in Vegas. And she had this sort of like Kiwi twang, which was nice. I like that. I do like that how she does that as a singer because you can tell that she's Kiwi, whereas like with Lorde and people like that, you can't really because they sort of hide their accent.

when they're singing. Yeah, I thought that Vegas was quite predictable in terms of the chord progressions and where it was going and the vibes and everything. The bridge was exactly where I wanted it to be, which was fine. Like, that's sometimes you just want that. Sometimes you just want it to be easy and flowy, which was exactly what it was. However, I really, really, really liked the outro, like the sort of electronic-y, like dubstep, I guess. I don't know. That sort of vibe. I loved it. And I feel like this is sort of like a really good album to listen to for our summer, perhaps. Maybe that's purposeful, you know, a good thing for us Kiwis to listen to during summer. Alrighty. Next up, we are going to listen to track 4, which is Sad Boy. And then after that, we are going to listen to Pray For You. So, yeah, I hope that you guys are enjoying this and I'll see you soon.

I feel like I just cut off a really cool transition there, which is sad. But oops. Yeah, so that was Pray For You. And just before that, that was Sad Boy. Yeah, I feel like... Okay, let's start with Sad Boy. So the reverb guitar, first of all, classic Benny trademark. I really liked the roll, like the sort of clicky roll, like sound effect at the start, like in the pre-chorus and during the chorus. And I loved the layered vocals. Those were really cool. They like made my ears feel all like, I don't know, like, you know, when, if any ASMR listeners out there, it gave me those vibes of like when someone's like scratching a mic. Yeah, sorry. And then, yeah, I also loved the second verse vocals. Those were really cool. They were awesome. In terms of Pray For You, groovy intro, very groovy intro. I feel like she could be doing more interesting things with melody and vocal rhythm, to be really honest. It's really predictable. I don't know what else to say. The chorus was cute. And it's probably, Pray For You is probably my favorite so far. We're only 5 tracks in, but you know, so far. And I like the whole vulture imagery and stuff. That was really cool. So I guess maybe like similar to last week's album, West End Girl with Lily Allen, or sort of going through relationship stages, perhaps. I'm not too sure. But yeah, let's listen to track 6 and 7, which is Chainmail. And then we will have track 7, which is Doomsday. So I will put that on for you guys now and enjoy.

That was... Oh my God, I can't read. That was Doomsday that just played. And before that, that was Chainmail. So track 6 and 7. Okay. Let's start with Chainmail. Immediate vibes.

favorite track so far. So I'm going Chainmail and then Pray For You. Really good use of repetition in terms of the lyrics. The bassline killed in a good way. The weird baby voice thing was actually really cool. I liked it a lot. Very different from her other vocals, because I feel like sometimes with Benny's vocal style, it can get quite boring and repetitive. So yeah, she killed with that one. And yeah, the song like provides a really nice sense of variety within the album, I think, which is important in a pop album. Like for instance, in Brat, near the end, in Mean Girls, Charlie XCX has like a weird sort of like cool piano solo, which is really awesome. Yes. Okay. Now on to Doomsday. I literally just have fuck no written. I didn't like it. It was like 2010s nostalgia vibes. Not for me. I would completely understand if someone else liked it, but for me, no, not a vibe. I did, however, like the synthy electronic epic melody thing in the last chorus. That was cool. And then the sort of like ad lib thing at the very end after the outro, where she was like, it was like walking away. And I think because the last lyric, I think, was nice to know you. And now she's like walking away from him, I think, maybe. But yeah, so Chainmail, good. Doomsday, not good. That's my recap. Okay, we are now going to listen to track 8, which is Underwater. And then we're going to listen to track 9, which is Off the Rails. Off the Rails is short. It's only 1 minute and 47 seconds. So that could be a really good chance to do something super interesting. So hopefully she does that. But yeah, we'll see. Enjoy.

beautiful mixtape by Master V, and you can catch him on all social media platforms as Master VSA, at Master VSA on Instagram, on whatever you want to find him on. And you can also catch this mix on hearthis.at/oralmadness. That's spelled A-U-R-A-L madness. So catch it. You can download it. You can share it with your friends. You can play it whilst you're out at the beach, as you're enjoying yourself and enjoying the sunshine as we, you know, step into spring. I know it's a bit chilly these days. It's still a bit cold. But yeah, you can play it at any time. But without any further ado, I'm going to take it home now with the final stretch on this show, The Black House, on 106.1 FM. And this is what I love to term the cruise control mix. Yeah, I guess let's get into it.

They say all good things come to an end, and one of the things that's coming to an end is this show. It's just been a couple of minutes. It feels like 2 minutes it was. But in any case, you can catch Master V's mix on hearthis.ad/MasterVSA. Well, hearthis.ad/oralmadness. And you can also catch my mix on hearthis.ad/CRG, just for you to download and enjoy with your friends as you party into Saturday. Make sure you stay safe this coming weekend. Stay warm. This has been The Black House right here on 106.1 FM. Signing out.

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0: And now let's continue with some more of St. John Chrysostom's writings.
1: Fifthly, about Holy Scriptures. St. John Chrysostom writes, "The Holy Scriptures were not given to us that we should enclose them in books, but that we should engrave them on our hearts." Sixthly, about repentance. Since it is likely that, being men, they would sin every day, St. Paul consoles his hearers by saying, "Renew yourselves from day to day." This is what we do with our houses. We keep constantly repairing them as they wear old. You should do the same thing to yourself. Have you sinned today? Have you made your soul old? Do not despair, do not despond, but renew your soul by repentance and tears and confession and by doing good things, and never cease doing this. Seventhly, fasting. For the value of fasting consists not in abstinence from food, but in withdrawing from sinful practices, since he who limits his fasting only to an abstinence from meats is one who especially disparages it. Do you fast? Give me proof of it by your works. It is said, by what kind of works? If you see a poor man, take pity on him. If you see an enemy, be reconciled to him. If you see a friend gaining honor, envy him not. If you see a handsome woman, pass her by. For let not the mouth only fast, but also the eye and the ear and the feet and the hands and all the members of our bodies. Let the hands fast by being pure from rapine and avarice. Let the feet fast by ceasing from running to the unlawful spectacles. Let the eyes fast, being taught never to fix themselves rudely upon handsome countenances or to busy themselves with strange beauties. For looking is the food of the eyes. But if this be such as is unlawful or forbidden, it means it mars the fast and upsets the whole safety of the soul. But if it be lawful and safe, it adorns fasting. For it would be among things the most absurd to abstain from lawful food because of the fast, but with the eyes to touch even what is forbidden. Do you not eat flesh? Feed not upon lasciviousness by means of the eyes. Let the ear fast also. The fasting of the ear consists in refusing to receive evil speakings and calumnies. You shall not receive a false report, it says. Let the mouth too fast from disgraceful speeches and railing. For what does it profit if we abstain from birds and fishes and yet bite and devour our brethren? The evil speaker eats the flesh of his brother and bites the body of his neighbor. Because of this, Paul utters the fearful saying, "If you bite and devour one another, take heed that you be not consumed one of another." Eighthly, St. John Chrysostom writes about resentment. Just as maniacs who never enjoy tranquility, so also he who is resentful and retains an enemy will never have the enjoyment of any peace. Incessantly raging and daily increasing the tempest of his thoughts, calling to mind his words and acts, and detesting the very name of him who has aggrieved him. Do you but mention his enemy, he becomes furious at once and sustains much inward anguish, and should he chance to get only a bare sight of him, he fears and trembles as if encountering the worst evils. Indeed, if he perceives any of his relations, if but his garment or his dwelling or street, he is tormented by the sight of them. For as in the case of those who are beloved, their faces, their garments, their sandals, their houses or streets excite us the instant we behold them, so also should we observe a servant or friend or house or street or anything else belonging to those we hate and hold our enemies. We are stung by all these things, and the strokes we endure from the sight of each one of them are frequent and continual. What is the need then of sustaining such a siege, such torment and such punishment? For if hell did not threaten the resentful, yet for the very torment resulting from the thing itself, we ought to forgive the offences of those who have aggrieved us. But when deathless

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0: Praise the Lord, tato katoa. You are tuned into Wellington Access Radio 106.1 FM. And this is Pastor's Hour, a time to be uplifted and filled with God's Word. Romans chapter 10, verse 17 says, "So then faith cometh by hearing, and hearing by the Word of God." This morning we have our awesome pastor, Pastor Tawira, who will share a word of encouragement for all of us this morning. Pastor, over to you.
1: Praise the Lord, everybody. It's a beautiful morning. It's a beautiful day. And thank God and praise the Lord for the abundance of His love and mercy on the 17th day of May 2026 that God has allowed us to live this far. And forever grateful to God, loving God,

for this moment in time that we're able to fellowship in Jesus' name. Deep Roots is our theme for this morning. Jeremiah chapter 17, verse 5 to verse 8. Verse 7 is our key verse this morning. Blessed is the one who trusts in the Lord. Very simple. Blessed is the one who trusts in the Lord. As Douglas Kent, a landscape architect, toured a burned-out lost neighborhood after the city's raging 2025 wildfires. Now, those of you who can remember that would have seen how devastating that fire was. He encountered, this Douglas Kent, a shocking surprise. Trees alive and green, right next to melted cars and burnt buildings. Now, many of them bore lush palms and leaves, abundant fruit, and strong trunks and roots and branches. Now, the question, naturally, you would ask is this, how is this possible? How are these trees able to live or to grow and sustain itself in the midst of a wildfire? Now, after two consecutive rainy winters, the tree's roots had reached deep into the soil to draw moisture, carrying it to the branches and the leaves. In a fire, they proved resistant. What I saw, said Douglas King, was that if you were deep-rooted, you will survive. Father, I'll say that again, because it's very, very good. Now, after a few rainy winter seasons, the roots of the tree would reach deep into the soil and draw moisture. And that moisture is carried to the branches and to the leaves. So during a wildfire, they would prove themselves to be very resistant. And Douglas said, this is his testimony, and I've seen that fire on TV, that what I saw, said Douglas, was that if you were deep-rooted, you will survive. Now, that's interesting. That's a powerful statement. Because our faith during the fiery trials of life itself can be like that tree in the midst of a fire. As we set our spiritual roots deep in Christ and His love, we become like a tree planted by the water that sends out its roots by the stream. It does not fear when heat comes. Its leaves are always green. It has no worries in the year of drought and never fails to bear fruit in Jeremiah 17 and verse 8. Jeremiah, though, the prophet, who never minces his words, warned that those who trust in mere flesh are cursed. That's verse 5. That person will be like a bush in the wastelands. They will not see prosperity when it comes. Instead, they will dwell in the parched places of the desert, in a salt land where no one lives. Verse 5 to verse 6. How much better then, though, to trust in God, well watered by His sustaining love, we thrive even in the raging times, bearing spiritual fruit in God. That's beautiful. I think that on its own is very encouraging, because you can apply that personally to your own life. What God is saying in Jeremiah. To add, Jeremiah warned the unrepentant, idolatrous people of Judah that God will exile them to Babylon for their unfaithfulness in Jeremiah 25. God persistently and patiently urged them to repent before it was too late. And he

promised also restoration and blessing once discipline was complete. Now, in chapter 17, Jeremiah contrasts the curses of the ungodly with the blessings on the godly. In language reminiscent of Psalms 1:1-3, the prophet proclaims, "Blessed is the one who trusts in the Lord. They will be like a tree planted by the waterside." That's in Psalms 1. We find that also in Jeremiah 17:7-8. In contrast, cursed are those who turn their hearts away from the Lord with no hope for the future. The curse and blessing motives are also in line with the covenantal consequences laid out in Deuteronomy 28. In times of adversity, tough times, rough times, Jeremiah reminds us that our security, our stability, our faithfulness, and our fruitfulness are rooted in our trust in God, not in men. Let me say that again. In times of adversity, tough times, rough times, the trials and the tribulations that we go through in life, Jeremiah in our text today reminds us that our security, our stability, our faithfulness, our prosperity, our fruitfulness are rooted in our trust in God and not in men. Now, loved ones, on that alone gives us the encouragement that we need. Now, I don't know, those of us who just woke up this morning and listening to the word this morning, listening to the radio program right from the start to this point of time, or what trials or tough times that you went through last night, yesterday, last week, or still going through to this very day, and in the foreseeable future that you would probably go through, that God gives you a word of life this morning, a word of encouragement this morning, that it is possible for me and you, for all of us, to overcome our tough times, to overcome our trials, to overcome our persecutions, to overcome our stresses, to overcome our depressions, to overcome the heat and the pressures of life itself, when we are rooted in God, deeply rooted in God and His Word and His love for us. Because when the rain falls, as you remember in His parables in Matthew, and the wind blows and the earthquake shakes and the water rises up, the one whose house is built on the rock will never be moved. But those whose house is built on the sand will be removed. So it gives you a picture then of our deep love for God, deep love for His Word, deep love for the Bible, deep love for God's plan for your life, God's purposes for your life, and rooted in that, and that alone, and not rooted in man itself, in your parents, in your business, in your money, in anything else that you think offers security to you. Because the reality is this: one day you will die, one day I will die, and we will all go to the grave, and you cannot take your billions and millions with you into the grave. So the realization this morning, the encouragement of our faith in God, that we stay rooted in truth, stay rooted in the Word, stay rooted in the Spirit of God, stay rooted in church activities that adds vibrancy and life to your growth in God, then blessed are they, in verse 7 then, who trust in the Lord. The blessing is a natural flow that will come into your life, in my life, when we trust in the Lord. It's a natural occurrence. It's a natural flow.

0: blessings will come into your life. The blessings will come into my life as a consequence of our trust in God and not in man. So that's a beautiful encouragement this morning. And I leave you with those words of encouragement. And I pray that you dig your life into God this morning, into His word and into His love. And God will bless your life. Have deep roots in Jesus. Father, thank you for your word this morning. Inspire and encourage and motivate us to love you and to dig deep into the roots of your word and your purpose for our life. We're grateful. God bless us all. In Jesus' name, amen.
1: 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Friends and family, we are so glad you joined us. As 1 Thessalonians chapter 5, verse 11 says, encourage one another and build each other up. Join us again next Sunday or come fellowship with us at the Upper Room by the Cook Islands Hall in Cannons Creek, Porirua. And remember, Ecclesiastes 12:13, fear God and keep His commandments. From the Pastor's Hour team to you all, have a blessed day and a blessed week to come.

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0: 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And we are a radio show for queer, intersex, lesbian, trans, takatapui, MB, diverse, bisexual, asexual, and actual nanas. Literal or metaphorical, depending on how you feel about it. And today we are on another episode of Stuff and Nonsense. I've got Fiona with me in the studio as my technical assistant.
1: Good morning.
0: I've decided finally to give up on my own attempts to have any kind of technical input. I think it's safer for all of us if I just leave it to the professionals. And today is an interesting day. So you've noticed in the past I've had a habit of going through things such as, you know, what has happened on this day in the past. And I was planning on doing something a little bit different today, but as usual, you know, best laid plans, all of that jazz. Because starting tomorrow is Youth Week. So between the 18th and 24th of May, we have Youth Week. And I was hoping to convince some youth, basically one of my kids, to come in and with some of their friends and discuss something to do with youthfulness. But because they're teenagers, they said, absolutely not. I would not be seen dead doing stuff with my mum, especially in public. So that went out the window. And I thought, well, technically, it's not actually Youth Week yet, so I can sort of pass the buck. So what I went with is I've kind of gone back to what first involved me with Quilted Bananas, and that is talking about the past. I mean, I always talk about the past, but this is the ancient past. And I thought what I would have a go at would be doing actually teenage queens. So I thought, well, that's youthful. That does definitely very much involve youth. So what I'm going to do, a quick, it's kind of brief history with some probably random tangents, as I always do, is a look at a couple of teenage queens from ancient Egypt. And there's going to be, excuse me, so Fiona, if I say ancient Egyptian queens, what's the very first thing that comes to your mind?
1: Cleopatra.
0: And Cleopatra was indeed a teenage queen. So normally I'm famous amongst my friends for wanting to do everything in chronological order. So normally I start at the beginning and work my way forwards. What I'm going to do today is I'm going to be a slightly rebellious for me, and I'm going to start with Cleopatra because, ironically perhaps, I'm going to give her a little bit less time in this than my main starring character of today. Cleopatra was indeed a teenage queen. So Cleopatra, who is Cleopatra the VII, was born in 69 BC, and she became the monarch of, or one of the monarchs of Egypt, in 51 BC, so when she was 18 years old. And actually, Fiona, if you could start lining up the first song, because I'm going to do some music to begin with, and then we will go into a very brief history of Cleopatra. The music I've chosen today is actually all by Egyptian female artists. The first song is a woman by a singer called Amal Maher, who is quite interesting because she disappeared for a while and has kind of sort of come back. And this is a song called Sekhet El Salama. And Sekhet El Salama means basically, get out of my face. Take the safe road. You don't want to go there. So this is a very pretty way of going, shove off.

So that was Amel Ma with Seket El Salama, Take the Safe Road. Get out of my face, from 2015. And she's a very interesting woman. If you want to find out stuff about her, feel free to Google her. She's an interesting person to find out about. So Cleopatra the Seventh, born 69 BC, came to the throne in 51 BC, so when she was 18 years old. But she didn't come to the throne just in her own right. She came to the throne as a partnership with her brother, Ptolemy the 13th, who we believe was a younger brother. The interesting thing about the Ptolemies, we could go into the Ptolemies in great detail, they were slightly different to the traditional Egyptian pharaohs in that they were a Greek dynasty. They had been put in position by Alexander the Great when he came into Egypt in 332 BC. So they ruled Egypt for just over 300 years. And so they didn't tend to consider themselves to be Egyptians. They were kind of these Greek Egyptians, and they didn't really they didn't speak the Egyptian language. Cleopatra famously did, but she was the only one. And they did certainly work in a slightly different way to the traditional Egyptian pharaohs that we think of. So when Cleopatra came to the throne at the age of 18, alongside her brother Ptolemy the 13th, at this point, Egypt was

not what it used to be, to say the least. Egypt was in, had gone through quite a lot of upheaval and was in huge amounts of debt to a Roman banker, I believe. And so basically, Egypt was paying off debt. So it wasn't a kind of financially independent country. And the other big thing was at this time, obviously, Rome was really, really coming into its own. This was the period of Julius Caesar. So Rome's famous empire was really starting to kind of come into its own. And Caesar was very interested in Egypt because Egypt was not only nearby, but Egypt was famous for the fact that it had incredibly good farming and it was had a lot of gold. It looked really flashy, it looked really fancy. The Romans weren't so keen on Egypt because they thought it was a bit, seemed a bit decadent, a bit iffy, a bit, you know, they were a bit dodgy, those Egyptian types. So the Romans thought they were a bit too loose with their morals. But obviously Egypt and Rome had to have some kind of relationship because Egypt was beholden to this Roman banker. And so they needed to kind of figure out a way to work together. Julius Caesar comes to Egypt in 48 BC. And this is a big deal because he's a foreign dignitary, but he's a much more powerful foreign dignitary than they are. So it's this really interesting power balance. Famously, Cleopatra gets to meet Julius Caesar with this legendary story about her being carried in a carpet, which does seem to be perhaps true. The interesting thing about Cleopatra is most of what we know about her, we know from later Roman historians. So we don't have any really much contemporary information about her, which is why you have this idea that is mostly put in our heads from Shakespeare and movies, which was put into Shakespeare's head from these Roman historians. But we don't have any contemporary reports of who she was or what she was like. So when her brother was 3 years younger than her, Ptolemy XIII, he was 15 years old. So she was obviously kind of, although he was technically the more powerful party, she was probably the slightly more wily party. And Cleopatra and Julius Caesar got together in 48 BC. She got smuggled into his palace. And not long after that, 47 BC, they had a child together, Ptolemy Caesar, known as Caesarion. And there's always this big thing about, you know, was Cleopatra this big, you know, vampy beauty? What was going on here? It's really hard to tell, and it's a massive debate because Julius Caesar would have been a much older man, you know, easily nearly, I think, nearly 30 years older than her. But he was also famous for seducing local leaders of both genders, apparently, or any gender, sorry, both genders, both sexes. He would basically, he could seduce anyone. And it's so, it's almost like kind of like met like. These two people that were able to, had the most charisma, met each other. And it does seem to be that this would have been not only a political relationship, but it would have also, there does seem to have been a kind of a meeting of minds because Caesar was really quite taken with Cleopatra. Ptolemy XIII, this wasn't a good thing for him at all. Not even slightly. And so in, bear in mind, so Julius Caesar arrives in Egypt in 48 BC. Their son is born in 47 BC. Ptolemy XIII dies in 47 BC. He drowns trying to escape. He makes a couple of really, really bad choices politically, tries to get out of it, is trying to get across the river and actually drowns. So at this point, the next king is put in place, who is Ptolemy XIV. So at this point, Ptolemy XIV, who is another younger sibling, who is 11 years old at this point, and Cleopatra's 22, comes on to the throne at 47 BC. So Cleopatra's still ruling, technically, alongside a man. This is where it gets really complicated, because Cleopatra and Caesar go to Rome. And this is where things get really messy because the Romans don't particularly like the Egyptians. They think they're a bit, I say, decadent and dodgy. And Caesar basically proceeds to present Cleopatra as being this absolutely amazing, fantastic, you know, she's the business. He puts up a gold statue to her, which goes down really badly with the Romans. What the hell? You know, at this point, she's 25 years old. They're probably like going, oh, my God, he's having a massive midlife crisis. What the hell? And this, obviously, so 44 BC.

They're in Egypt and Caesar's assassinated. At this point, what happens is Ptolemy, when he's assassinated, at this point, Cleopatra has to get out of Egypt. Sorry, get out of Rome and get back to Egypt because it's not really safe for her to be in Rome. By pure coincidence, I'm absolutely sure, when she's on her way back to Egypt or in the same year, Ptolemy the 14th is murdered. So Cleopatra basically comes back to Egypt, and not long, the same year, she becomes the queen regent to her son, Caesarion, Ptolemy Caesar, as he's the surviving male connection to the throne. And Ptolemy Caesar becomes Ptolemy the 15th, with Cleopatra as his queen regent. So the regent, which we will get to, at this point, Cleopatra's still only 25 years old. Completely bonkers. So now she's in a situation where Caesar's dead. So this is her big power move. He's gone. And you have these two basically factions. You have Caesar's assassins, and you have Mark Antony, Octavian, and Marcus Lepidus, who are basically the people who were on Caesar's team. And Cleopatra's got to try and decide which side she's going to go for. Her sister, Arsinoe, goes to Cyprus and tries to side with the assassin team. This, again, goes really badly. While she's trying to figure out which way to go, the assassins are captured and executed. So the only option then becomes between Octavian or Mark Antony, who have divided the former territory belonging to Caesar into east and west. And Mark Antony's in charge of half of that. And she chooses Mark Antony. And this is thought to be the only time that she actually makes the wrong choice. This was in, 40 BC. She's taken up with Mark Antony. By this point, she's 29 years old. She's got, her son is on, technically on the throne of Egypt, which is becoming more or less a vassal state to Rome, but not quite. She is acting politically the leader of Egypt. And she gets involved with Mark Antony, and she actually, again, has children with him. She has twin children by him in 40 BC when she's 29, Cleopatra Selene and Alexander Helios. And in 36 BC, they have another child, Ptolemy Philadelphus. So this is the situation with Cleopatra. So you've got this woman who, from the age of 18 to 29, over these 11 years, has gone through this complete bonkersness of, you know, becoming the monarch alongside her brother making all these terrible mistakes, her taking up with Julius Caesar, forming a political relationship and personal relationship with him, her brother dying, her younger brother coming in, being taken to Rome and treated as if she's, you know, the best thing since sliced bread, but then become, you know, kind of this absolute pariah to the Romans, to then coming back and then having to kind of recreate this relationship with Rome through Mark Antony. Creating this relationship with Mark Antony wasn't a bad idea. The only problem with it, and this is me making something incredibly complicated, incredibly simple, and people that know about Roman history will be sitting there going, oh, it's a lot more to it than that. But to cut a really long story really short, or a short story even shorter, Mark Antony was married to Octavian's sister, Octavia. So when he took up with Cleopatra, I don't think this was necessarily a big problem, but he basically put Cleopatra above Octavia, which went down really, really badly. And then Mark Antony and Cleopatra started to try and establish their own territory and their own lands and their own empire. One of the instances that I really love is when they ended up actually kicking Herod out of his own palace and then saying, oh, but if you want, you can rent it back from us. Apparently Herod hated Cleopatra. There are worse people to be hated by than King Herod, that's for sure. So this all obviously comes to a massive head with this battle between Mark Antony and Octavian, which Octavian wins. Mark Antony comes back to Egypt. They kind of trying to act like, oh, it's not a big deal, it's all fine, we can just carry on ruling in Egypt, but it's not going to work. Mark Antony in 30 BC

0: goes out to fight what he knows will be basically his final battle against Octavian. And whilst during this, the course of this campaign, he gets word, so this is 30 BC, that Cleopatra has died. So he comes back, he has to be brought back to her, and she's actually trying to avoid being imprisoned by the by Octavian. And how she's trying to avoid this is that she has been basically locked herself up in her treasury, which is also happens to be the mausoleum. And that sounds really awful, but a mausoleum and a treasury for the ancient Egyptians would be the kind of two most secure places you want to be. So she's holed up in there, effectively, kind of, you know, under siege. And Mark Antony comes back and he's been injured. He falls upon his sword when he thinks that she's dead. And he gets taken back to the mausoleum to be put with her in death. And he has to be winched up the outside of the building because they can't get into the building. They have to basically winch him up to one of the higher windows and put him through the window. They do this, and obviously what happens is that once they're inside there, they realise that Cleopatra isn't dead. This was just all a vicious rumour. So this is all very Romeo and Juliet, this stuff. Yeah. Wonder where Shakespeare got the idea from that story. No idea. But Mark Antony is dying. So Mark Antony dies in Cleopatra's arms, and after this, Cleopatra commits suicide. But we don't know how. We just know that she dies. And the reason she commits suicide is because the alternative would effectively be to be taken to Rome and be paraded through the streets, you know, as a prisoner of Octavian. So 30 BC, Cleopatra, at this point, not even 40, 39 years old, is dead. Her three children, so she has Caesarion, who is by Julius Caesar, and then the twins and the younger son by Mark Antony. Caesarion is executed by Octavian, attempting to escape in 30 BC, so he makes it to 17 years old. Cleopatra, Selene, Alexander, Helios, and Ptolemy Philadelphus are actually put into the care of Octavia, Mark Antony's wife. To raise, could be worse, I suppose. We don't know a huge amount what happened to them. Cleopatra Selene was married off to a man called Juba II, a prince of Numidia, and had a child, which she very originally called Ptolemy. Alexander and Ptolemy Philadelphus apparently were sent off to live somewhere near their sister and just died in obscurity. They actually got to kind of outlive all these things. The drama doesn't end there. Ptolemy, the son of Cleopatra Selene, so the grandchild of Cleopatra and Mark Antony, ended up being murdered by Caligula in AD 40. So not a fun family to be in. So that's a kind of obvious teenage queen of ancient Egypt. Fiona to play our next song, which is a really interesting one. Again, this is by an artist called Lella Fada, and it's called Fokak Meni. And Fokak Meni is modern Egyptian slang for piss off. So this is an Egyptian woman basically saying, you know, if you think I'm going to do what you want me to do, just piss off. Have fun with this one. It's great.
1: تجاربها التمثيلية بمسلسل برنس للا فضة زيك للا فضة
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Lela Fada. It's quite good. It's not really what you expect of Egyptian music, is it? Especially not Egyptian women's music. But there's some quite good like underground stuff that you can track down if you really set your mind to it. So that was Cleopatra, the most famous ancient Egyptian queen and one of the most famous teenagers in the world. People do associate ancient Egyptian monarchy with teenagers and young people for the obvious reason of Tutankhamun, who was on the throne roughly between the ages of 9 and 18. And because in ye olden days, people tended to die relatively young, and so they would come into maturity relatively young. But if you were rich, then you could live a quite grand old age. But Cleopatra, see, the interesting thing with Cleopatra was she was always a queen regent. She never declared herself actual full monarch of Egypt. And the most famous person that most people haven't heard of, if you study ancient Egypt, you will know this name. If you don't, you probably will go, hang on, I've not heard of this person. You maybe have, maybe not, is a monarch called Hatshepsut. And Hatshepsut means foremost amongst the women. And Hatshepsut was around at the beginning of the 18th dynasty. The 18th dynasty is the period of Egypt that everyone knows about without knowing that they know about it. All of the things in movies except for pyramids and Moses is all 18th dynasty. Tutankhamun's 18th dynasty, Nefertiti's 18th dynasty, the massive temples 18th dynasty, Valley of the Kings began in the 18th dynasty. All of the stuff that you kind of see as cliche stuff is all 18th dynasty. So Hatshepsut is around at the early part of this. And the background of her reign is really important because what happens is in 1539 BC, so we're going back a full 1500 years, roughly, before Cleopatra, Egypt had spent about just under a century being divided into two different regions ruled by two different sets of people. In the north, we had a group that are known as the Hyksos, or rulers of foreign lands. And in the south, we had the Egyptians themselves ruling the southern part of Egypt. Egypt was always considered to be two kingdoms that were united under one king, the north and the south. And so at the end of the 17th dynasty, the two lands were united. And when it became united, this is when we get the start of the 18th dynasty. That's why this dynasty begins. And what had happened during this period, the southern kings from the area that's now modern Luxor had been fighting against the northern kings, trying to kind of force them back out of the country. And the first king of the 18th dynasty is a man called Akhmose. This gets really confusing because Egyptian names aren't necessarily gender specific. So you can have Akhmoses who are male and Akhmoses who are female because ancient Egyptian names are about just their relationships with gods a lot of the time. Akhmose came to the throne after the death of his father in battle. And there was another king in between of this called Karmose. He was only king for a very brief amount of time. And we think that he might have just been a general of the army. So he was effectively fighting. We know that the way the ancient Egyptians worked was that if a king was away fighting or doing anything like that, then the queen consort effectively ran the country on their behalf. So while Sekenre Tar was in battle, his wife would have been running the politics side of the country. And she was a woman called Akhotep. Sekenre Tar, we know what happened to him because we have his body. And his body is quite obvious because he's got a couple of really massive holes in his head that were made by axes. He's like, across his forehead, he's got this massive hole that you can kind of just really clearly, like, the guy. And we even pretty much know what order it went in. They basically injured him enough to get him down on the ground and then they stoved his head in. So we know what happened to him. And so Akhotep, his wife, the queen, took over effectively.

effectively the ruler of Egypt when Akhmose was still a small child. And it's estimated that for at least a decade, she would have been the person running Egypt on behalf of her son. And he actually acknowledges this, which is quite unusual. So he actually has this monument made to her, which he says, you know, basically she, not only did she run Egypt, but she defended Egypt and fought for Egypt. So there's this implication, and the burial includes these kind of slightly militaristic bits of funerary equipment. So there's a suggestion that she was effectively the military ruler as well at the time, which is quite a statement in those days. The way that we identify who is who in terms of their relationships with other people is through the titles that they have in ancient Egypt. So Akhotep held the title of king's daughter, so that means her father was the monarch. King's sister, so her brother was the monarch. King's great wife, so that means that she was the queen consort, because there were multiple queens, but the only one held the title of great wife, which meant that you were the one that acted as the kind of powerful queen. King's mother, so her child became a king, and God's wife. The God's wife one is really interesting, because what happened was that they developed this system wherein these queens had some degree of independent power. So let's say we know she was royal. Her father was a king. Her brother was a king. She was married to a king, and her son became a king. This is, you can't get much more really royal than that. And during this period, there was this sibling marriage system going on, because it was thought to preserve the purity of the royal line. It wasn't necessarily, you wouldn't necessarily be kind of, you know, 100% siblings. You might be half siblings. I know that doesn't make it any better, but it makes it a little bit worse. No, less worse, I should say. So when Akhmose became old enough to rule in his own right, his mother was still around, and he married a woman called Akhmose Nefertari, who, again, was actually one of his sisters. And she was, so Akhmose Nefertari was also the daughter of Akhotep and Sekenretar II. She also holds the titles king's daughter, king's sister, king's great wife, king's mother, God's wife, and now she gets a new title, second prophet of Amun. Yes, exactly. A second prophet of Amun was a title that was created. Effectively, what happened was Akhmose, this first king of the 18th dynasty, bought a chunk of land which was associated with the cult of Amun. Amun was the principal god of Egypt from that point onwards, and he was the principal god in what was ancient Wazet, modern Luxor. His temple, Amun's temple, is the Temple of Karnak, which is still to this date, I believe, the largest religious complex in existence. It's absolutely massive. And from this point onwards, it had existed beforehand, but this point onwards, it became the center of the religious practice. And it was effectively every person that came to the throne added to this temple. They added their own part to it. And they were hugely powerful. And because temples owned land, they were hugely wealthy. And Akhmose effectively kind of bought into this, and he bought a title which became the second priesthood of Amun, or the second prophet of Amun, or God's wife of Amun, which he gave to Akhmose Nefertari, his wife, for her to belong to her completely. And this included land, everything the land produced, and the bureaucracy that ran the land. So you basically got given this huge swathe of estates, and they were hers completely. So they were hers, and they could be handed down to her descendants. So suddenly you have a queen who's independently wealthy. This means that what she also gets a title of called divine adoratrice, which means that she's allowed to make offerings to the gods in her own right. Thinking, yeah, big deal. In ancient Egypt, technically, the only person who can make an offering to the gods is the king, technically, because the only person the gods will communicate with is the king. They won't communicate with anyone else. So if anyone else is making an offering, they're making an offering on behalf of the king to the gods. You can't go, I'm giving you this. You could say, I'm giving this because the king said I'm allowed to. It's like, okay. But this means that she's allowed to make offerings in her own name, and that's massive. So this is huge amounts of money and this kind of overt political powers.

been gifted to her. Right. So on we go. So this is the first. So you've had Akhotep, who's basically ruled Egypt for 10 years whilst her son was a child, followed by Akhmose marrying Akhmose Nefertari, who establish what becomes the most successful and wealthiest dynasty that Egypt has ever. And Akhmose Nefertari and Akhmose's son becomes the second king of the 18th dynasty, Amenhotep I. And again, he's a child. Akhmose, the king, dies fairly, well, his son's still quite young. So Akhmose Nefertari, much like her mother, becomes the queen regent on behalf of her son. So we've got two queens in a row who have ruled Egypt on behalf of their children until their child's old enough to become a ruler in their own right. Amenhotep marries a woman called Merit Amun, who again is another royal woman, but she dies relatively young and without having had any children. So what happens then is Akhmose Nefertari, his mother, comes back in, and she, rather than just being queen regent, she takes over the role of queen consort. And that sounds really dodgy, but it's not as dodgy as it sounds. It basically means she takes over all of the roles that the queen, the chief queen, would do. So she's basically being his political advisor. She's the one who's in charge if he's not there. All of these things. And this makes her quite a massive figure in Egyptian history and to the Egyptians themselves at the time. Because Amenhotep I doesn't have any children, he definitely doesn't have a son, they have to try and figure out who's going to take over. So they have to select who the next king is going to be. And Akhmose Nefertari would have definitely had a role in selecting this next monarch who was going to take over the throne of Egypt once her son died. And the man they selected was a man called Thutmose. And he becomes Thutmose I. These first, seconds, and thirds are all things that we put onto it. The ancient Egyptians didn't use these terms, but we use it because it's easier for us because we were Victorian British people at the time and it was nice and simple. So they select this guy who becomes Thutmose I. Amenhotep I dies. His mother's still around. So she lives into the reign of Thutmose I. So she lived through Akhmose's reign, her father's reign, her mother's regency, Akhmose's reign, Amenhotep I's reign, now into Thutmose I's reign. So she would have still had quite a chunk of political power. And we think that one of the ways that this marriage was, or this succession was arranged, was that Thutmose married one of Akhmose's daughters, a woman called Mutnofret, who may have been a daughter of Akhmose Nefertari, we're not sure. She died before he actually got to the throne. So he might have been basically a royal son-in-law. So when Thutmose I gets to the throne, I'm getting to the point, I promise you, there's going to be a teenage queen in here somewhere. You still got these women who are kind of used to having a really heavy influence. Thutmose I comes to the throne. This is only 33 years after the establishment of the 18th dynasty. So this is all happening in like boom, boom, boom, boom, boom, boom, boom. And he marries another Akhmose. And they have two daughters. The daughters are Nefrubiti and Hatshepsut. Thutmose is on the throne for roughly 12, 13 years. Not a bad amount of time. And then he dies as well. And he's got these two daughters by the principal queen. They can't become pharaoh because that's not how it works in ancient Egypt. It has to be a son if you've got one. So he has a son, which is by another, one of the non-principal queens. And this son becomes Thutmose II. And Thutmose II, it gets complicated. Dates in ancient Egypt are a pain because the ancient Egyptians didn't record year dates the way that we do. There's some debate about whether Thutmose II was king for 12 years or for 3 years. This can muddy the water a little bit when we're trying to discuss this, but it's not too difficult. Either way, if Hatshepsut was born the year that her father became, Thutmose I became pharaoh,

The year that Thutmose II becomes pharaoh, she would have been, she would have been maybe 12, 13 years old. Some people say she might have been born later. She may have been younger than that. We don't know.

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Good, agus fortu galair to Capital Irish here on Wellington's Community Access Radio. Andrew Curris, Adam Dunn, I'm filling in for Alice Paul today. Hope she's everything's going as well as can be. And of course, Alice, you're in all our thoughts and wishing you the best of everything. Got quite a few upcoming tracks here. A couple of events coming up. I'll mention them as we go. We'll start off with, this one's for you, Alice. And I know you met this lady here last year when she was on tour. This is the Galway harpist, Una Ní Flanagan, originally from County Galway. She did a pile of gigs here in March last year. She was here around St. Patrick's Day, and I had the pleasure of tapping along with her on the Bower.